And these guys are still rocking. So I picked a classic from the back of the day. This is Gimme Shelter, The Stones on 92.9 CFEZ, Pete City Radio.

Stones kicking things off tonight on the Then and Now show. It's going to be kind of like a throwdown all through the whole show. So is it going to be like the old Stones that is better, or is it the new Stones that's better? It's going to be that way throughout the night, and we'll just see what you think. That was Gimme Shelter from the Stones. Like I said, they've sold over 250 million albums worldwide, but funny enough, or ha-ha, not funny enough, but Foreign Tongues, their brand new album, was the first time the Stones ever ended up on the Billboard Peer Top Album Sales chart at number one. Yes, this is their new track off of Foreign Tongues called Jealous Lover. This is the Rolling Stones on the Dirt. Yeah.

This is Rolling Stones' new track called Jealous Lover. I don't know. That's a toss-up for me. I love a lot of the old Stones stuff, but man, their new album is really good. Production is great. Songwriting is great. Musicianship is still great. That is the now part of the Stones. We're moving on to a band that came out in October of 1980. Their first album was released off an album called Boy. This is U2 with a track called I Will Follow.

That's U2 with a track called I Will Follow off an album called Boy. I was first introduced to U2 back in 1980 down at AMB Sound in Victoria. One of the employees there, we used to go to the AMB Sound all the time and walk in the door, and this guy was always really good at introducing new music to us. I was kind of transitioning back then from like the hard rock kind of Zeppelin and those type of bands, and I was experimenting with, not experimenting myself, but obviously I wanted to hear different music. And when this guy gave me this album, I took it home, and man, it was so different. It was kind of raw energy punk stuff, and I really liked it. And it's been my favorite U2 album, even with all of their hits they've had off of Joshua Tree and so on and so forth. I still think that Boy is my favorite album. So it's going to be hard for me to choose their new track over some of their older stuff. But they just U2 just released a track called Street of Dreams. So we're doing it then and now. What is better? What is worse? Whatever's good, whatever's bad, whatever. Maybe they're both great. This is U2 with Street of Dreams.

I don't know. It's a pretty good track from U2, Street of Dreams, but I'm going with their original album, Boy, from 1980. That's going to be my favorite tonight on the Then and Now show. U2, I Will Follow is my favorite out of those two. How you doing tonight? 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And Peach City Radio is a community radio station powered by volunteers, broadcasting of the Cannery Trade Center in Penticton, British Columbia. We're glad to have you along for the ride if you're listening to it. Hopefully you're listening to it in a... You know, I know it's a little smoky up there tonight. If this is a repeat, it's July 27th, 2026, and we've got some unfortunate fires all around us and a little smoky in the valley. But if you happen to be out and enjoying this at the beach, good on you. I'm glad you're out there doing it. Or if you're at home sitting in your favorite chair or walking around the kitchen, whatever you might be doing, I hope you're listening to the radio, and I hope it's 92.9 FM. This next band's interesting. They've had 9 official lineups. My favorite, they call them marks. Each lineup is Mark 1, Mark 2, Mark 3, and so on and so forth. And my favorite is a Mark 2 lineup, which is from probably late 60s to early 70s. They wrote this next track. And for a long time, you heard this track, you just thought, oh my gosh, I've heard it too much. But this is an interesting story, because this is actually, the track was written, it's a true story. Tells about a fire that happened at the Montreux Casino in Switzerland on December 4th, 1971, where a fan fired a flare gun during a Frank Zappa concert. And this band was across Lake Geneva watching it go down, and they wrote this track called Smoke on the Water off of Machine Head. This is Deep Purple.

While the then version of Deep Purple M2 featured Ian Gillan on vocals, and that is their biggest hit, probably Smoke on the Water off her Machine Head. I do like Space Truckin' and Highway Star, and maybe I'm a Leo off of that album. But Deep Purple has a brand new album out called Splat, and it has the same lead singer, Ian Gillan, on it. And it's actually a good rockin' album. If you like that kind of proggy rock type of stuff that Purple is kind of famous for, then you're going to like this album. This is off of Splat. It's called The Rider.

tune from Deep Purple off a splat called The Rider. You're listening to The Dirt on 92.9 CFUZ. And if I'm going to be honest with you, even though that is a good album, I have to go back into my early days, and Machine Head, the album, just did it for me. It's like I said, I named off all those songs like Highway Star and Maybe I'm a Leo, Smoke on the Water, Space Truckin', you name it, that album had it. I then went from that to Made in Japan, which was Deep Purple's famous live album from back in the 70s as well, and that just kicked me in the pants, that sort of thing. So even though I do like the new Deep Purple, I got to go with the old one. So where am I sitting at? Right now, I like the new Stones, even though the old Stone stuff is so fantastic. I like the old U2 from Boy. I'm liking the old Machine Head probably old Deep Purple from Machine Head days and the M2 lineup. Now, this next gentleman, it is hard to even think about him not writing anything fantastic. He's been around since the 50s with the Beatles and then went on to Wings and had, he's just had success after success after success. And I got to say that whenever I'm looking for some sort of comfort and I need to put on some tunes, it has to be a McCartney track or a McCartney album. You know, you put on, the greatest hits, the Blue or the Red album from the Beatles, or put on Wings Greatest or something like that. And it is just, oh man, it just soothes my soul as such. So I'm going to play a then track from McCartney. And yeah, he's got a brand new album out this year as well. And so one of my faves, this is Paul McCartney on the Dirt.

I love that track. I just love that track. Made by my mate Paul McCartney on my Ned and Now show. Now, Paul does have a new album out. It was recorded over a five-year period, recorded between a studio in L.A. and his home studio in the U.K. It's called The Boys of Dungeon Lane. This is a track off it. It is good as well. It's called Come Inside, Paul McCartney on my Ned and Now.

I don't know. I don't think we can declare a winner in that one. Just because I admire all of his music, and Sir Paul, you know, he does it all, and so I'm going to declare that one a tie. Even though I know what, even though I'm kind of leaning towards the old stuff, I'm going to declare that one a tie. So again, if you're just tuning in, this is what I call the Then and Now show. So I'm picking songs that from artists that have just recently, or you know, not too long ago, released a brand new track, but have released music quite a while ago, you know, at least 10 or 15 or 20 years ago. And so I'm just kind of comparing it. I'm trying to compare production and everything else. I'm just comparing the musicality and the song content and just how it makes me feel. So that's what I'm doing. This next Canadian artist was in a couple of bands before she went on her own. She was in a band called Ultimota and the Infidels. She has won 2 Grammy Awards. Now, she kind of sits in the jazzy blues type of lane, but this, oh man, her voice is something unbelievable. It's Molly Johnson I'm talking about, and what's that old silly saying, like she could sing the sound the phone book. Nobody even knows what a phone book is these days, but she could sing the phone book and it would still sound good, or something like that was one of those old sayings. But let's give it, so she's got a track, a brand new album out called Talk to Me. But I'm going to play a song called Messing Around first, and then we're going to go to a track off of Talk to Me. So this is Molly Johnson from Then.

her first albums. And now we're going to play a track off of her most recently released album called Talk to Me. This is called Still Believe in Love. This is Molly Johnson on The Dirt on 92.9 CFUZ.

Then and Now. We started off with Molly Johnson's Messing Around, and then we went to her latest release called Still Believe in Love off of Talk to Me. Man, those are both good tracks. I don't know. I don't want to declare another tie, but her voice still sounds amazing, so I'm going to declare another tie. we'll get better at this as we go along. This is the Then and Now show. We're playing tracks from then, a few years ago, or quite a few years ago in some bands' case, to now, to their latest release. This next band was formed in Stockbridge, Georgia. They had their biggest hit today off their Hints, Allegations, and Things Left Unsaid album. It was called, the track was called Shine. This is Collective Soul, and I'm going to pick a track off of theirs that is not Shine, off of the Hints, Allegations, and Things Left Unsaid album. This is called Love Lifted Me. This is Collective Soul.

That album came out in the 80s, and we were living up in Terrace, British Columbia at the time, and my stepson, Cody, bought me that album for Christmas. It was one of those Christmas gifts, like, what do you want for Christmas? And I told him, he went and bought it. It was under the tree. He might not even have wrapped it up, but it was fantastic. Collective Soul, then and now. It's interesting with Collective Soul, if you haven't already figured out, their songs are full of tons of spiritual references. So, From Here to Eternity, a new one from Collective Soul, Mother's Love.

All right, I'm going with Old Collective Soul off of Hints, Allegations, and Things Left Unsaid. That's going to be my favorite. Then and Now, we're talking on the dirt tonight. This band has had 18 studio albums. They were formed in 1972. This is Styx.

92.9 CFZ Peak City Radio, broadcasting out of Penticton, British Columbia, listening to The Dirt. This next band's called Oz Conscious, off their Nostalgia for the Moment album. This is Powder Love.

As Conscious on the Dirt on 92.9 CFEZ. The band Tesla, some of you know, have a new album out called Homage. Sorry, I had a little blast of Tony on my homie in the background there. I was going to play Tony, but then I decided to change my mind and play a different track. We'll play Tony next week. He's got a new track with Jorn. I was talking with Tesla, and they have a new album out called Homage. And I was listening to it the other day, and it's pretty cool. There is a track on it called I Wish It Would Rain. I'm a summer guy. I love sunshine. But boy, do I wish it would rain right now for about 3 or 4 days or more. This is off their Homage album. This is Tesla with I Wish It Would Rain.

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Being a little quiet tonight, as I just hope the people out there who are going through being evacuated from their homes during this fire and are hopefully finding some rest and relief and a little break from the anxiety that goes along with all that. And I'm hoping tonight's tunes will just do that, just a chance for you to get away. 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

The Dirt on 92.9 CFUZ. That was Justin Saladino with a brand new track called Grinning in Your Face. It's a band called The Saints, Messing with the Kid. It's from 2004. It's a remastered version off an album called I'm Stranded.

That was the Saints with a track called Messing With The Kid. It was a 2004 remake of that track off their I'm Stranded album. This is The Dirt on 92.9 CFUZ. This band's called The Beautiful South. It's off their Solid Bronze Greatest Hits album. This is Perfect 10.

off the Bloody Light. That's the Trues downtown again. You're listening to The Dirt on 92.9 CFUZ Pete City Radio. This is going to sound a little odd, but some of my best comfort music comes from the band called The Cars. When I put especially the first couple of Cars albums on, you know, the first one and Candy-O, just makes me smile. Brings a tremendous amount of relief to me. So I thought I would play a Cars track off of Candy-O. It's All I Can Do.

Cars off of Candy O, It's All I Can Do. You've been listening to The Dirt tonight on 92.9 CFUZ Peach City Radio. Thanks for coming along as I explore another week of my musical journey. My thoughts and prayers are with all those individuals out there who've been impacted by the Summerland fire as well. Thoughts and prayers go out to all the professionals out there doing their best to fight that fire and get it under control. Take care of yourself this week. Please be kind to one another. Be kind to yourself. And God bless you. Take care of yourself. And we'll see you next week on The Dirt, where you never know what you're going to find.

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7: Hello, all you lovely listeners out there. Welcome to another episode of Vinyl Potluck. I am your host, Scary Gary, and I hope you all have a great weekend and a great Monday, and let's start this week off right. Let's hear that intro music.

0: Alrighty. Last show in June. Canada Day is coming up on Wednesday, which I'm looking forward to. I think I got a buddy of mine coming down, and we're going to pre-record my next show, which is going to be not only my 150th show, but it's also going to be a metal-themed show. So I've just started putting aside some metal. I've actually been buying a bunch of new metal records over the last 2 weeks. So, yeah, should be fun. Should be a fun one. If you like metal, make sure to tune in next Monday at 9. All right, so I had a pretty good weekend. My really good friend Malcolm and his partner Lynn came down from Vancouver last night. So we had just an incredible meal and caught up. And it was actually Malcolm's first time ever being in Summerland. I didn't really get to give him the tour of the town or anything. We kind of just stayed home and hung out. But, yeah, it was just a blast to see those guys, and I hope to see them again soon. Okay, so let's get into some vinyl records. This first track is by the Suncatchers, which was a jazz band from Kelowna. This album was recorded in Culloden. And, yeah, it's a little jazzy start for us. I thought we were going to have a really fun time tonight, and that's the name of this first track. Here we go. This is Fun Time.
1: Fun Time!

time. Okay, next up, I got another Canadian guy by the name of Mo Kaufman. And this is one that my friend Lily bought me at Vinyl Fest a few years ago. This song I'm going to be playing is called, I don't know, About the Jungle.

All right, that was like being in the funkiest elevator I've ever been in. This next record is one of my stepdad's from his old collection. Big shout out to Norm, who just beat me by one stroke playing disc golf this afternoon. Good job, Norm. And this is a band from Scotland, I believe. This is the Average White Band, and the song is called Pick Up the Pieces.

Well, a lot of instrumentals tonight, apparently. all right, you are listening to 92.9 FM CFUZ in Penticton. And this next song has words. So I'm looking forward to hearing some of those. This is As Sheriff. And the song is called Chocolate Guitar, which sounds delicious.

All right. That was the D Drifters 5 doing a cover of Farmer John in Ukrainian. Fantastic. All right. It's been kind of a slow, sleepy start to this show, but it's all right for a Monday evening. But, well, things are about to take a drastic turn. So buckle up. Because I got a little bit of Jimmy.

That was some Jimi Hendrix. The Jimi Hendrix Experience with Crosstown Traffic. Off of the Electric Ladyland album. Oh, no, you don't. Okay. Next up, I got a couple of sexy songs. This first one is from Funkadelics. And the song is called Sexy Ways, followed by Los Amigos Invisibles with the song called Sexy. Back to back, sexy. Let's go.

All right. That was a lot of sexy. So before I came into the show this evening, I actually had to go up to my mom's place for dinner because it is my nephew's 15th birthday today. Woo! Happy birthday, buddy. So I told him I'd play him a song, so I guess this next one is for you, dude. This is Emma P, and the song is B-Boy Fly. Does the B stand for birthday? I don't know. It could. All right, let's go.

All right, that was the Beastie Boys and Sneaking Out the Hospital. Okay, so that was a little taste of some hip-hop, and now we're going to move along to some stuff out of Jamaica, some reggae music. This is two songs, actually. This is Dennis Brown and Money in My Pocket, and Prince Mohammed and Cool Runnin'. Let's get after it.

Well, that was a quick hour. I just have two songs left here. Thank you so much for tuning in to another episode of Vinyl Potluck. I'm glad this was kind of a chill show. I hope you enjoyed it. And next week is not going to be chill. So the calm before the storm. We are actually giving away Metal Fest tickets if you're interested in going up to Armstrong. I actually went up there last year and it was an absolute blast. So I really recommend trying to win these tickets that we have here at the studio. We're just itching to give them away. And how you do that is you just got to email the station at info at cfuz.ca and tell them why you want the metal tickets and also tell them that Scary Gary sent you. Okay, so this last tune of the night is one by Supermax and the song is called I Wanna Be Free. Okay. Have a great week, everybody, and I will catch you next week for my metal.

All right. Thank you again so much for tuning in to Vinyl Potluck. I just got a secret song here, and it is the Fleet Foxes. This is off the Sun Giant album, and the song is called My Konos. And that's going to take us the rest of the way. Hope you all have a good Canada Day on Wednesday, and I will catch you all next week, Monday at 9. Have a good week, everybody.

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5: Je vais répéter ce que j'ai dit la semaine dernière. 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I will repeat that what I said last week. When a forest fire is close to any water hole that airborne fleets are using to curb it, please go away from the area, leave them the space. And like I will continue to also repeat always, it is always a good time to thank forest firefighters. Also, a super big shout out to all the volunteers and everybody that are helping in these crazy times. Aussi un très gros merci aux volontaires et tout le monde qui s'occupe d'aider parmi ce temps de fou. 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This week, we have another warning of great very rocking music, this time heavier, as we will finish again with a bang of newer music that includes two pre-releases, and as we also feature this time around a great prog metal band from Finland. Ceci est une vue progressive. This is a progressive life.

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1: Bonjour, je suis ce qu'on appelle Pierre Davidson d'une vie progressive. Hi, I am what is commonly known as Pierre Davidson of a progressive life. 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

Chris. Welcome to the Peach Pit, everybody. Thank you for tuning in. You were just listening to Dune, spelt with a V because it's more metal that way. That was their song, The Crimson Path. My guests for this episode are Max and Gino from the Montreal band Cro-Magnon. Their new EP, Born Free, is coming out on September 17th, and they just released a single for it called Tunguska, so stay tuned to hear their single and to hear my interview with them. And as always, all the full interviews are up on our YouTube channel at Peach Pit Metal, all one word. We're also on Instagram, and you can send an email to peachpit@program.cfuz.ca. Stay tuned for my interview with Max and Gino. And this is going to be an interesting episode. You guys have got a whole mix of stuff. We got like some new songs that came out. I got some crazy requests that came in from Max and Gino. They wanted to hear some kind of more old school stuff. So I'm going to play some Accept. We're going to play some Rush. And I'm also going to mix it up with some kind of like folk metal, black metal stuff at some point. So it's going to be a good episode. Stay tuned. Up first, we got the new single from the Vancouver band Wormwitch. This song is called The Wolves of Ossory.

0: Hi, this is Gino from Quill Magnum, and you're listening to the Peach Pitch. Can I do that again?
1: No, that's it. That's your one chance.
2: Just say the bitch pit.
1: No, you can do
3: no,
1: it again.
3: No, that was it, Gino. That's what's going on.
0: No, I got to do it again. Hang on.
3: Take two.
0: Hi, this is Gino from Quill Magnum, and you are listening to the Peach Pit. Up next, this is Tom Sawyer by Rush.

You're still listening to the Peach Pit. We're going to switch it up. We're going to get into like the kind of folk metal, black metal territory. This is a band from Ontario. They're called Hexenclad, and this song is called The Raven Returns to the Knoll.

Skyhook by a band from West Virginia called, and I'm going to pronounce this probably totally wrong, Necho Chuen. I don't know how to say it. I'm going to say Necho Chuen. So imagine that spelled phonetically because I'm tired of spelling things on my show. They're from West Virginia. That song was called Skyhook. I really like it. And up next, from Edmonton, Alberta, this is Revenchist with the song As Above, So Below.

Fractal Universe with the song A Clockwork Expectation. You're listening to The Peach Pit. I'm here talking with Max and Gino from the band Cro-Magnon from Montreal. Their new EP, Born Free, is coming out on September 17th, and they've already put out a new single from

0: from it is called Tunguska. The music video is up on YouTube. You got to check it out. Max, Gino, thank you so much for taking time to talk to me, and welcome to The Pit.
1: Hi, thanks for having us.
2: Thanks for having us, man. Appreciate it.
0: First of all, let's know your voices so people can recognize your voice to your name. So if you could just say your name and what you play in the band.
1: Yep. I'm Gino. I'm the bass player in the band. Sometimes backup vocals. That's pretty much it.
2: And my name is Max, and I sing, play guitar, and whatever else needs to be done.
0: And Cro-Magnon kind of began with you, Max. You and the past drummer, right?
2: Yeah, that's right. One of my buddies, Bobby G. We were in this other local band here called Mad Parish. I was actually playing bass in that band, and we had a bit of free time. It was a big band with six members. Members would change around a lot, so we'd have some downtime where we're not doing shows and stuff. And we kind of just started originally as a kind of a fun side project.
0: And it was a kind of a different direction musically from what you were doing?
2: From Mad Parish, yeah. Mad Parish is maybe, I guess I'd qualify it as like power metal, kind of Iron Maiden-y kind of deal. There's three guitars, a little bit of prog here and there. And Cro-Magnon was just kind of meant, at that time we were a three-piece when we started out. So it was just meant to be a little more kind of simple, brutal, heavy, to kind of contrast what we already were kind of doing in that other band.
0: And how about for you, Gino? You showed up later on with Cro-Magnon, and now it's kind of like become the Max and Gino machine right now, right?
1: That's what it seems like, yeah. Yeah, I joined the, I think spring 2014, Max?
2: Yeah, it's been 7 years.
1: Yeah, it's been a while. I've been in this band, and it's been a fun ride. It's been great. I'm having a great time.
0: As far as influences go, what pumps you up? What gets you excited? What makes you inspired to do what you do?
1: The main thing is music, and a lot of my influences come from progressive rock, progressive metal mostly. Big Rush fan. I just enjoy music in general, heavy metal. Outside of music, I enjoy hockey. I'm a big hockey fan. That's my only way of keeping fit, playing hockey.
0: And coming into this band with Cro-Magnon, obviously you guys had to riff on a couple of things to figure out like where this is going to go. So what do you feel like you bring to Cro-Magnon in terms of your own influences? Where do you feel like you took the sound?
1: I think I add a little extra to the bottom end. I mean, Max wrote most of this EP, and he did a great job with it. For me, it was just bringing in more of my, I guess you could say my Geddy Lee type influences. I'm not comparing myself to him at all. Don't get me wrong. He's way ahead above my league. But the little nuances in the background and so on, I think I helped bring that to the band a little bit. But not that Max really needed me to help him with that. He's really good at what he does. So,
0: and so this fundamental thing about this, it seems to be like Cro-Magnon is like you kind of have this respect for the ancient, while at the same time kind of trying to see how that fits into modern times. Am I totally off on this?
2: No, I would say you're pretty dead on. Yeah, that's that's a nice way of describing that. I should write that down. Yeah. Yeah, I think you saw right through us, man. Right through us. But yeah, I would definitely agree with that. It's, Cro-Magnon, like really the meaning of the word crow is kind of like means the beginning. And magnum, if you look it up, means the end, right? So when you're trying to find, at least for me, when you're trying to find all the bands I've been in, when you're trying to find a name, you don't want to have a name that's so specific that like you kind of pigeonhole yourself into doing something too specific as well, you know? With the idea of wanting to kind of cover lots of different ground and dynamics, the band name we felt should kind of represent that. So when your band name means the beginning to the end, that kind of leaves it open for anything. Does that make sense?
0: Yeah, absolutely. Because it's like if you were to just went ahead and called yourself Cro-Magnon, then I would imagine that this is all just supposed to be kind of like, I don't know, Manowar or something like that. But
2: caveman metal.
0: Yeah, exactly. But you've taken that element. And that's just a piece of it now. You've mixed it with these other ideas and created something new.
2: Yeah, it's and I mean, you know, some songs will deal more with the past. Some songs will deal more with the future. You know what I mean? Depending on the subject matter. Born Free itself was written a few years ago before this pandemic, but it applies almost in any period, right? And more so now, I think, you know, it's not like I planned it or anything, but it definitely applies to the current times that we're in.
0: And Tunguska is something I wanted to get into, since this is your new single that's you got the music out for. The song is really like what I think of as being like the Tunguska event. As soon as you hit play on the song, it's like flattening the trees in your mind, just like a giant explosion. Is that more or less why you wanted to name it that?
2: Yeah, basically that whole song is about, you know, that specific event. So the idea was to have that reflected in the music as well, right? There's like, you know, there's moments of high intensity dynamics, and then there's kind of, you know, that melodic breakdown in the middle that kind of, to me, when I listen to it, signals the end, right? I feel like the music does evoke some of the visuals that I'd hope people see in their heads, right? If they know about the Tunguska event, it should evoke certain visuals.
0: Was it hard for you guys to choose what song to make a music video for, or did that song kind of pop out from the five?
2: It was kind of like we wanted to build up to the singles that we're going to put.
0: For my full interview with Max and Gino from the Montreal band Cro-Magnon, please check us out on YouTube at Peach Pit Metal, all one word. It's also the Instagram page. And you can send in your emails to peachpit@program.cfuz.ca. Special thanks again to Max and Gino for being my guests for this episode. And to play us out tonight, of course, this is Cro-Magnon with their new single, Tunguska. And remember, everybody, listen responsibly.

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1: 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Let's step out our front door and see what we've got. Well, looky here. Here's some techno, drum and bass. Ooh, we've got some acid house, dubstep, oh, and UK garage. 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

Good morning, Penticton. This is Sunday Leftovers on Peach City Radio. I'm your host, Papa Wright. Playing some rock and roll to help get you going this morning. Here's Rob Zombie.

It's Rob Zombie with Boogeyman. Yeah, I thought I'd start the show off with a song like that. Halloween's coming up, so I'm going to play a few Halloween-type songs today. Not the whole show, but I've got about 5 songs lined up. Up next, let's hear from The Beatles.

So that's the Beatles with Something to Hide. And that was off their double album, simply called the White Album. Although I don't think that name was actually on there, but that's what everybody referred to it as back in 1968. So this is Sunday Leftovers on Peach City Radio, coming to you live from the CFUZ studio on 92.9 FM, located in Penticton, B.C. 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Here's 5440.

That's 5440 with Love You All. It's taken off their CD called Trusted by Millions. They released in 1996. So 5440's out of Tawasin, BC. They've been formed in, let's say, 1981, and they released an EP in 82, and then their first full-length CD in 1983. They got 14 CDs out altogether, including one they just released last year. And I've seen them play a couple times, and they put on a pretty good show if you ever get a chance to see them. So back to a little bit of Halloween music. Classic for Halloween, Michael Jackson's Thriller.

Michael Jackson with Thriller. Of course, that's off the album of the same name that he released in 1982. And it is the biggest selling album of all time, Michael Jackson Thriller. Had 7 singles on it. And of course, the video for that song was quite very impressive back in its day. So let's keep her going and we'll hear from The Cars.

That's The Cars with Just What I Needed. That was off their very first album they released in 1978, simply called The Cars. It's a fantastic album. I remember getting it when it came out. So The Cars were out of Boston. They formed in 1976 and they broke up in 1988. And lead singer Rick Ocasek, he did a few solo CDs, and unfortunately he just passed away about a month or so ago. Hey, let's hear some more Halloween music. This is Dr. John.

when I look over my shoulder, what do you think I see? Some other cat looking over. It's your

That's Dr. John with Season of the Witch. That's taken off a soundtrack to the movie Blues Brothers 2000. But the original Season of the Witch was done by Donovan way back in the 60s. So this is Peach City Radio, Sunday Leftovers. I'm your host, Papa Wright, playing some rock and roll. Coming to you live from the CFUZ studio, 92.9 FM. 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Let's hear from the Hard Rock Miners.

It's the Hard Rock Miners with Old Man. And that's off their CD called Rock and Roll Welfare. They released in 1995. So Hard Rock Miners are out of Vancouver. Kind of got their start and got noticed when they were busking on the streets of both Vancouver and Calgary back in the 80s. And then they released their first CD in 1992. So let's keep her going and hear from Phil Collins.

That's Phil Collins with Sussudio. That's off his big-selling album called No Jacket Required that he released in 1985. Just a fantastic album, another one. Playing a lot of those today. So Phil Collins, he's out of England. He was with the band Genesis, and then he went solo, and then he went back and did some more work with Genesis. So very talented man. He's got actually won 8 Grammy Awards in his career. Still playing, still around. Okay, let's go back to Canada and hear from Matt Anderson.

It's Matt Anderson with Rolling Home. That's off his CD called Second Time Around that he released in 2007. Matt's out of New Brunswick, and I've seen him play a couple times in town here at the Dream Cafe. Puts on a great show, just a fantastic guitar player. And one thing he's known for is known to perform over 200 shows in a year. So a very busy man. Okay, let's do another Halloween classic. Here's a Warren Zevon.

It's Warren Zevon with Werewolves of London. That song was released as a single first in 1978 and then ended up on Warren's album called Excitable Boy. So Warren's out of Los Angeles. He started out as a songwriter, but then he started recording some of his own material. And one thing I noticed or read about this particular song, anyways, I don't know if it was the whole album, but the musicians on it, a couple members of Fleetwood Mac, Mick Fleetwood and John McAfee, they play the drums and bass on this song. Okay, I'm going to cue up Blondie.

That's Blondie with Call Me. That song was released as a single in 1980, but then it ended up on the soundtrack to the movie American Gigolo. And let's see, well, it's also on all their Best of Greatest Hits collections. It is actually their biggest selling single, and they've had a few over the years. Of course, Blondie's Deborah Harry and Friends out of New York. So this is Sunday Leftovers on Peach City Radio. Come to you live from the CFUZ studio, 92.9 FM from Penticton, BC. 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And you can listen to all our old shows on podcast on there. Some great music coming out of the studio here, all different types. Hey, another Halloween tune. Here's Black Sabbath.

That's Black Sabbath with Paranoid. That song was released as a single first, but then was on their album of the same name, released in 1970. That really put Black Sabbath on the map. Now, they're out of England, but they're considered the pioneers of heavy metal, with Ozzy Osbourne on vocals. Hey, let's keep her going, and let's hear from Bryan Adams with a little help from Tina Turner.

That's Chris Rea with Rock and Roll Tonight. It's off of Chris's CD called Santo Spirito Blues that he released in 2011. So Chris is out of England. As I mentioned, he's one of my favorite artists. Gravelly voice and a slide guitar. Just has some really good music out there. He's been around since the early 70s. So the song was Rock and Roll Tonight, and that's what we do here on Sunday Leftovers, play a little rock and roll to help wake you up in the morning. Here's Bob Dylan.

That's Bob Dylan with Maggie's Farm. That's off his album. It was called Bringing It All Back Home, that he released way back in 1965. So we got time for one more song here in Sunday Leftovers. Here's Blue Rodeo.

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2: 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Thank you.

0: Welcome to Policy Prescription, a half-hour show about the making and use of, mostly healthcare, policy. This program is meant to inform listeners about important aspects of policy, how policy interconnects, complexity of design, and content. We also aim to empower listeners to influence the development of policy. I'm Katrina Mulheron, and my co-host and I, Nora McLeod Glover, normally bookend the country with me living in New Brunswick. However, today, I'm visiting Nora in the Penticton studio. And today, we're going to be covering off the new PharmaCare Act, which was introduced in the legislature on leap year of 2024. And Nora and I want to look at the policy itself, its course through the legislature, look at also, an analysis of it, look at evidence that informs it. And I think ultimately we're probably going to end with some ideas about what the listener may need to know in order to impact on this piece of policy or the further, elucidation and application of it. Would you agree with that, Nora?
1: It's new legislation. It's policy at its highest level at the federal government. So I'm going to just remind our listeners that one day we might be talking about peanut butter being allowed into our schools. But today we are talking about a federal piece of legislation that's going to affect each and every one of us in some way. And I do think that it's really important that because it's such a new piece of legislation that people have a voice, because once it's created, put in paper, passed, that legislation gets closed and we have to live with it as it is. So this is our opportunity to shape what that future looks like.
0: Yeah, and it's contextually interesting because it's nested within some existing legislation.
1: Well,
0: it's related to other structures as well as existing legislation in terms of the Canada Health Act.
1: Right. You know, I always thought that when we had a national PharmaCare program, it would be nestled within that we would be opening the Canada Health Act, and we would be working to put that legislation in there. I'm going to go back and I'm going to say the Canada Health Act was adopted in 1984. That was my year that I graduated as a pharmacist, so very timely to have that be something that I was acutely aware of, and the absence of any drug coverage was noted back then by me. Drugs are only covered if it's in the hospital setting, and as is dental care, dental surgery is also spoken to in the Canada Health Act, but not something that you're really going to see happening very often. But if you ended up having dental work in the hospital, right, it would be paid for.
0: Right. And also, when you graduated from pharmacy school, the situation with drugs in terms of volume and complexity, as when I graduated from pharmacy school, which was only a decade or so later, there was limited therapy. You know, the classes of drugs and the actual molecules that were being used were much more limited and I would say less complex in terms of how drugs were developed, and the, you know, the biologicals and the expense that now follows a successful drug coming to market. So the expense that we are all about to incur as these new technologies, drug technologies, come about, I think has a great potential for skyrocketing. So this is badly needed, and I think will serve our country well. Although, you know, if it's in this iteration or another iteration, the concept, I think, is really important.
1: A national plan does certainly level the playing field for all persons who live in Canada. So, yeah, I would agree with you on that front. I also really do very, very much agree that, yeah, back in 1984, there were, you know, a fair number of drugs, but not like we see now, and not the Me Too drugs and you know, multiple drugs in a class of drugs and new classes of drugs. And so I think that back in 1984, when the Canada Health Act was created and adopted, it was not probably on the politicians' landscape to really be thinking about drugs as a mainstay of healthcare. I just don't think drugs were looked at in the same way as they are now, both for prevention and treatment and maintenance of chronic health issues.
0: I think that the budget expense that would have gone toward pharmaceuticals back in 1984 is probably 5 to 8 times what it is now compared to what it was when we came out of school.
1: Although, think, we did not have generics back then. I mean, everything was brand name. And we... respectfully, I know that, you know, from the point at which a molecule is patented to when it comes onto the market is sort of 15 years, and there's just so little time for these companies to recoup their costs that I do get why those molecules come onto the markets being expensive. But back then, it was really all just brand name products, and so, you know, that impacted the cost, and I think it also was driving the, you know, this limited number of drugs in a class. I do remember new drugs coming out. In fact, I remember some new drug classes that came out, and it was always a bit of an eye opener to think, wow, you know, they've created that. So in 1984, it's understandable that the Canada Health Act didn't cover it off, but they didn't open it. They decided to create new legislation, and we are wanting to talk about a little bit about that. And I do want to go back to looking at some of the timelines, because this hit the news, and I think it took me by surprise, like, whoa, we're already there. And yet when I, you know, went back and I see there was a 2019 letter that was written by the Prime Minister, Justin Trudeau, and basically saying, you know, we need to amend the Canadian Health Act to address a series of priorities, of which implementing a national universal pharmacare program was listed as one of the priorities. So I was always surprised. I was always expecting the Canada Health Act to be opened up and to see some change in there. But nobody likes to open legislation.
0: No. Why is that, Nora?
1: Well, you open legislation and it's a free-for-all.
0: Right.
1: And nothing is kept. If people want to talk about it, it gets talked about. So opening legislation is pretty high risk for, you know, something as significant as the Canada Health Act, which did have some amendments. I saw there were 3 in its life's history, but I'm not sure exactly. It must have been done very quietly because I don't remember hearing about them.
0: And so, we are planning, to be clear, to actually have a really good look at the Canada Health Act in a future show.
1: Yes, although I have a feeling that today's topic and the Canada Health Act are more than one show, because they are big, amazing, fantastic pieces of legislation. Now, we want to make sure that what people get out of this is that they feel empowered to have a voice about what this piece of policy, this legislation, is going to do for people. So, where do we want to start with that?
0: So what would our listeners need to know if they wanted to influence how this piece of legislation evolves or is applied? And so I think off the top of my head, one of the things that I would recommend is read this Pharmacare Act, which is currently Bill C-64, and it has not passed through the Senate yet. It's only on first reading within the House, I think, is where we are, right?
1: It's very small.
0: It's very short. Yeah.
1: It's not a big read. So, six pages.
0: It's only six pages, so it's very short. And it's not legalese like a lot of legislation is, so it's quite digestible. So I think that's probably my first thing that I would want to do, and what I did when we were considering how we were going to go forward with the show. What did you think about empowerment
1: of our listeners? Well, one of the things that we talked about, and I think it was a really fantastic idea, so I'm stealing yours, is that we don't yet know what's going to be covered ultimately. We know there's going to be contraception and some diabetic stuff, and we have feelings about that. But the thing is, if those are drugs or those are medical issues that you are concerned about, that you want to make sure you have some choice over, and certainly when it comes to contraception, every woman should have some have ultimate choice about what happens with her body with respect to contraceptive management. And if you're a person with diabetes, we know that there's all kinds of side effects with different classes of drugs, and that people get to have choices or should have choices about what works for them, what they tolerate, what works with their other medications. So we were talking about how important it would be to go to the groups, say the Canadian Diabetes Association, who would have the power to lobby and make sure that your voice gets heard within those organizations, both within your communities, within your province, within the larger Canadian body that is the overarching body. So I think that's a good place to start.
0: And those organizations, those advocacy bodies, are used to providing input on this type of legislation. They regularly write letters, evidence-based letters, hopefully. And the governments that pass these pieces of policy look for or invite these people or these organizations to the table. So I think, yes, that's a really good place to start. So be involved, maybe financially support those particular organizations, whether it's for rheumatoid arthritis or cancer or dermatology issues, like you name it. It could be any of those things, ophthalmological issues. And so that would just take basically an internet search to determine what organization might have your interest in common.
1: And it's important to talk about not only what you do want, but when you're doing policy analysis, which is really my jam, you look at unintended consequences. When we're looking at when we're evaluating legislation, which doesn't happen very often, although when we talk about medical assistance in dying, we will get to talk about evaluation. But for today, we have a piece of legislation or policy that is in its infancy, and at some point in time, hopefully, it will get evaluated. But until then, we need to be thinking about what are some of the possible things that could go wrong. And so individuals who've had experiences with medications or treatments that have gone sideways for them, that is as important a message as it is to say, I'm using, you know, drug X, and drug X is helping me. I need to make sure I can continue on that drug. We also want to hear about some of the things that might have not gone well for the reasons that might have been related to, you know, drug interactions or issues with just concurrent illnesses that you might have that are impacting it. So those messages need to go forward as well, so we can avoid some of those unintended consequences in the development phase.
0: Yeah, so I see, you know, within this document that we're talking about, there is tremendous opportunity to influence evidence-based medicine through the use of pharmaceuticals. So that's a positive, to have standardization. But there's this other side that you're just talking about now, Nora, which is it needs to be able to be tailored. So it's sort of this balancing in that you want this standardization to a certain point to use evidence-based guidelines in using pharmacotherapy to treat certain medical conditions, recognizing that not everybody fits within the guideline.
1: No, exactly. So if you have just joined us, you are listening to Policy Prescription. It's a talk show that is here on CFUZ 92.9 FM, coming out of Penticton, British Columbia, or you can listen to it anywhere in the world on cfuz.ca. One of the things that we were musing about was I'm going to have to go back to my notes to remember what we were musing about.
0: One of the things that, I think that you and I both agree that we want to see evidence used to create policy. So there's this concept called evidence-based policy. And when I look at the Pharmacare Act, there's not a lot of evidence that I can see, but there are two major pieces that I can see that they've used to justify the creation of this document. And the first thing is that Canada pays the third highest drug costs in the world. That's,
1: you can't argue with numbers.
0: Can't argue with that. And the other thing that I think we need to keep in mind is that adherence rates can be impacted if you can't afford your medication.
1: Oh, absolutely.
0: And they're saying that one in five, and by they, this is the government coming up with a statistic that one in five Canadians cannot afford one or more of their medications. So I think those are my pieces of evidence that I'm like, okay, we need something. But I think that this act also sets up a scenario where we're actually going to be able to generate more evidence. And there is one line within this act that talks about better data collection strategies, so that we can get a really good sense Canada-wide of prescribing habits, and not necessarily dispensing of medications, but the reasons and patterns that prescriptions are generated or written. So I think that there's some technology that we're going to see developed as a result of Bill C-64.
1: Well, I think that's actually a really interesting perspective, because right now when you've got provincial, as cash flows to the provinces and the provinces manage the funds related to how they choose to manage healthcare within the province, we don't have data collected in the same way across provinces. We can't amalgamate that data. We can't. In fact, we may not even share that data for reasons associated with concern about privacy. And so, yeah, if we had a national program, we'd be able to have a core national database. So what I was thinking about earlier when I had that moment was, one of the things that we want to avoid with this is some duplication, because that's a quality issue. Now, you and I, as well as being evidence-based, we are also quality-grounded, and you need to be thinking about, I always ask the first question when I look at a new piece of legislation or policy is,

0: change or shift when the federal government starts to offer medications, what will happen to those pre-existing plans, and will there be people who are less well off because we know that cancer drugs and we know that HIV drugs are very, very expensive. So how will that roll out? What do you think that will look like? And it'll be really important for people to be advocating for the classes of drugs that are going to be potentially at risk if the new program overrides the funds that are currently flowing to provinces to cover off those programs might dry up, and what will happen then?
1: Right. So it's the paying attention and speaking up. So you need to know what's coming as a listener or a user of the system. You need to know what's coming down the pipeline.
0: So we've got two classes of drugs, contraception and diabetes. The other thing that I know, for example, in Alberta that they pay for is they have a program that covers off all of the syringes and the needles and all those testing devices. And I suspect that's probably fairly commonplace across provinces. But the availability of that funding needs to be maintained if it's not being included within the broad diabetes umbrella of drugs that are going to be funded through the federal plan.
1: Yeah, I think it'll be interesting to see just how those funds are transferred, and does that liberate the funds that are currently being paid by the provinces for these classes of drugs to be maybe shuttled somewhere else because now the federal government is actually covering those costs, right? So does that mean that you expand it? Otherwise, we don't know. It's really early days, very early days.
0: It is. The other thing that you and I are very passionate about is, I am just going to use the word stakeholders, even though we have a huge long conversation about not using the word stakeholders just because of its historical context. But, the participants, the people who are affected, getting their voices in there. I know when I was looking at a 2019 document that was written, it was called a Prescription for Canada, Achieving Pharmacare for All. It was the final report of the Advisory Council on the Implementation of National Pharmacare. And one of the things that, they were talking about was they did an environmental scan of what was happening. But 2019 is now a long time ago. And I would like to think that there would be a more current review so that the decision making at the federal level is better informed with what's actually happening at the various provincial levels.
1: Yeah, so that advisory council. I mean, there were a lot of vested interests that advisory council invited to the table.
0: The list was huge. It was like over two pages long. Of mostly organizations, but certainly I thought that in terms of the landscape, it really was very comprehensive.
1: And so I did notice within the Pharmacare Act that the Minister of Health is directed, and he's directed, he or she, or should say they, because he's not always going to be a he. They are directed to do certain things, and one of them is to convene a committee of experts. Now, I don't know if that includes real life experts, but there is some direction that he or she or they will be taking information from various parties. So there may be further opportunity, I would think, as this act, if this act is passed.
0: The other change that has come about already is, for our listeners' sake, a little bit of a informational background, there is an organization in Canada called the Canadian Agency for Drugs and Technology and Health, and they are sort of the body that evaluates drug therapy from an evidence-based perspective. They have a website.

0: Cadth, C-A-D-T-H, and they post everything that they review, and they post the evidence that's used to, you know, generate the report that they put out. Now, that body works at arm's length from the government. They are not, they are funded, but they report or they provide evidence or recommendations both federally and provincially, and they have been replaced by a new Canadian drug agency, which I'm not really sure. So I'm raising this issue so that our listeners can put it on their radar for things to be paying attention to, and how will that organization work with the federal government to be making recommendations for formulary. And now we've used the word formulary a couple of times, and I'm not sure which of us might want to define what that really is.
1: So a formulary, and this is Katrina's definition, is a list of drugs that an organization, in this case it would be the government, has decided to pay for.
0: A hospital has a formulary, provincial drug plans have formulary, private insurers have a formulary, but it's important when you're thinking about, you know, will my drug be covered, that you go to the formulary, because that is what is going to be, that's going to be the filter against which any prescription is going to be put through to determine whether it's going to be paid. And sometimes formularies will have a drug class, and sometimes it will have particular specific drug molecules. So, I mean, you know, in any sort of common health condition, say hypertension, you have various drug classes, and within each drug class you might have 6 or 7 different drugs. And so, you know, the thing you'd be looking for on a formulary is, you know, how many of the different drugs within a class are being covered, and is the drug I'm using in there. So knowing what a formulary is, understanding that a formulary will be created, and that the Canadian Drug Agency is the new, or the Canadian mm-hmm. Drug Agency is the new watchdog over that, and how they interact is going to be what's going to define the future of drugs. I don't know, Katrina. I feel like we might have run out of time here.
1: Mm-hmm. Is there anything else that we need to convey before we sign off?
0: Come back and listen to us natter away another day, and see if we can't help people get involved and shape their futures. Katrina, it's been great talking to you today, so thank you for your perspective, and thanks to our audience for their time and attention. If you want to give us some feedback, we'd love to hear from you. You can drop us a line at the station website feedback page on cfuz.ca. I'm Nora McLeod Glover, and Katrina and I will be back next week co-hosting Policy Prescription, a show about all things policy on CFUZ 92.9 FM, Penticton, British Columbia.

0: Hi, this is Kevin Dunn, just wrapping up some beehives and listening to locally produced programming on CFUZ at 92.9 FM, broadcasting from beautiful, bountiful Penticton, BC. 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
3: What happened to international law in the wake of the Gaza genocide? Yes, the International Court of Justice, the International Criminal Court, rose to the challenge in a way, but the system was built in such a way that at least as a tool to stop a genocide in Gaza or the ethnic cleansing of Palestinians in the West Bank, it is useless. Even more useless, it is a tool to rectify a momentous historical injustice that continues even more horrifically today.
4: That's Ilan Pape, and this is Alternative Radio. I'm David Barsamyan. This edition of AR features Ilan Pape on international law and the case of Gaza. The International Criminal Court is an independent judicial body that has jurisdiction over individuals charged with crimes against humanity, starvation, war crimes, and genocide. The Genocide Convention, which the U.S. has ratified, defines genocide as acts committed with intent to destroy, in whole or in part, a national, ethnical, racial, or religious group. In November 2024, after court deliberations on Gaza, the ICC issued arrest warrants for Israeli Prime Minister Benjamin Netanyahu and former Defense Minister Yoav Gallant. Israel denounced the ICC ruling as absurd and anti-Semitic. The U.S. response? It not only ignored the ruling, but leveled sanctions against ICC judges and lawyers. International law, to have any credibility, must be applied equally without fear or favor. Our guest today is Ilan Pape, an award-winning historian. He teaches at Exeter University in the UK. He was born in Haifa, Israel. From 1984 to 2006, he taught at the University of Haifa. Among his many books are A Very Short History of the Israel-Palestine Conflict and 10 Myths About Israel. He spoke at Brighton University in Brighton, UK. And now, Ilan Pape.
3: Gaza is an epicenter. The epicenter of an earthquake is usually the place where the worst damage is inflicted. In many ways, I do feel that Gaza, namely the genocide of Gaza, and the international reaction to the genocide, exposed in the starkest way possible as an epicenter, what is wrong with the international system that we live in. It exposed what's wrong with our world, but it also uncovered, hopefully, a way forward, not only for Gaza, for Palestine, or the Middle East, but for the world at large. It's difficult to say this when we have in mind the image of the destruction of the dead, of the wounded, of the dispossessed, to say that this is a moment from which you can derive any optimism about the future. But I do believe, as an historian, that there are these moments in history where the worst is unfolding before our eyes, but the worst is also hiding deep, deep below, a chance for a different kind of reality. Because it is so bad, it is so cruel, it is so inhuman, that you do hope that it awakes a lot of people who disregarded what happened there, or were complicit in what happened there, who might have a different perspective now, or needed a different perspective, unfortunately, when such horrific genocide and ethnic cleansing are being daily televised and they cannot anymore claim ignorance of what's happening. I hope this is not too optimistic, but I do believe, again, from studying history, that there is this connection between a terrible moment and the awakening of what is better in humanity, whether it's compassion, whether it's solidarity, whether it is caring for someone and understanding that their fate is also strongly connected to your own fate. Time will tell, of course, if I'm right or not. Let me enumerate some of the bare realities that this human-made disaster area called the Gaza Strip has laid bare before us. Before doing that, let me preface by saying that the gap between those who recognize these terrible realities that were uncovered in the last 3 years and those who deny them is the gap between saving the Palestinians in the future and allowing the carnage to continue. It's the same gap between what you can do or cannot do for the people of Gaza and the way you relate to what you have seen, at least in the last 3 years, and of course, with a deeper understanding of what happened even in a much wider historical concept. Do notice, I did not say the gap between those who see these realities and those who do not see the realities, namely those who are ignorant of them. There's a difference between ignorance and denial. Anyone who is belonging to a government or an organization or as an individual who have the power to change the reality on the ground cannot claim ignorance about the most televised genocide of our time and its consequences. I wish it was the case that all we needed is to educate people and inform them of what happens and the implications of what happened. But what we need is not information. The information today is there. What we need is to refer to their morality, humanity, historical responsibility, to their vocation and accountability as politicians. And this is a far more difficult task ahead of us. Unlike so many members of civil society at large, with whom I engage, and many of you, I'm sure, are engaging in huge numbers, who through their willingness to know what really happened in Palestine since the arrival of Zionism and what unfolded during the Nakba of 1948 and what happened after 1948 in the history which the Palestinians call the ongoing Nakba, were willing to use that information or were prodded by this information to leave behind them their unconditional support in the past for Israel and their loyalty to the Zionist fabrications about the past and accepting the responsibility of their own countries and governments that in their name enabled the dispossession of Palestine and the Palestinians. Unlike these new members of the global solidarity movement that in the last 3 years joined the movement in unprecedented numbers, it seems that for most politicians who have the power to impact reality, the question is not what happened or how terrible it is what happened in Palestine or even how complicit they are in the catastrophe, but rather they ask themselves and they keep asking themselves how dangerous such an acknowledgement is to their careers and electoral future. But we should not despair of enumerating before them these bare realities that the epicenter of the human-made mega earthquake of Gaza had exposed. Here are some of them. Not all of them are globals, but all of them are issues that pertain directly to the future of Palestine or to the world at large within a framework that refuses to distinguish between what happens to the Palestinians and other injustices in the world. Let me begin with the collapse of the international legal system. I think that's probably one of the most important consequences. If we talk about Gaza as an epicenter of what happens to our systems in the world, I think it's a good place to start. What happened to international law in the wake of the Gaza genocide? It was built in 1945. The wish was to avoid another world war, another Holocaust. When the Human Rights Charter was drafted in 1948, and the United Nations was established in 1945 with all the relevant international tribunals, which were meant to regulate international law and justice, still much of the world was colonized. And so the analysis behind what was wrong with the world and what should be done in order to overcome the realities of extremism were not done in consultation with the colonized world. The colonizers themselves, in a way, decided what is universal, what is international justice. And that comes back to bite us today in the way that, for instance, so many people in the global south have little confidence in the international system as a fair system, but rather see it as a very biased idea and system that is not meant to serve them, but to serve what used to be the colonizers' world. And you can see it in the analysis. If you look at the documents of 45 to 48, when these people who took upon themselves this sacred mission to create an international system that would make sure that there's no third world war, when you look at their analysis, you can see that when they talk about the charters and convention and organizations that would prevent such a calamity, they point out to communism, to Nazism, to fascism as the causes of extremism. And these ideologies are depicted as the destroyers of the Enlightenment. And so they are absolutely confident that you need to return the 19th century Enlightenment and its principles in order to build a better world. The very same Enlightenment that enabled, without any moral inhibitions, slavery, imperialism, colonialism, and settler colonialism. It was not until 1960 that the possible connection was recognized and international and internalized, recognized and internalized in Europe, the connection between the mass Western killing of millions of people in the Americas, in Africa, in Asia, in Australia, and the mass killing of Europeans by Europeans, including 6 million Jews. The German slaughtering of people in Namibia had much to do with the Holocaust as anti-Semitism and Nazism. The Anglophile Hitler was inspired by the British mass killing of millions of people in the Indian subcontinent, as he wrote himself. As a result of this recognition, and once physical colonialism came to an end in the 60s, in the 1960s, in the 1970s, it was possible for those who were regulating international law in the world to define colonialism, finally, as a violation of international law. But when it was suggested that also settler colonialism, not only colonialism, would be regarded as violation of international law, namely, not only looking at countries that gained independence because the empires collapsed as legitimate victims of international law, but looking at the people who were eliminated to enable new countries to become independent, then this was too much for the international system to stomach as part of building a new world. So, not surprisingly, if you look at the discussions about the need to define settler colonialism as a violation of international law, the United States, Canada, Australia, New Zealand, in those days South Africa was still under apartheid, and Israel were the ones who objected most strongly than anyone else to the idea of defining settler colonialism as a crime against humanity and violations of international law. So settler colonialism until today is not recognized as a violation in international law, although at least the United Nations produced recently conventions about the rights of indigenous people. The trajectory that allegedly is making international law more inclusive, for instance, by its reference to colonialism and to indigenous rights, by its condemnation of racism, of apartheid and segregation, this inclusive attitude, for me, is still a comfortable ride for the ex-colonizers. What Gaza, or the genocide of Gaza, did, it exposed a case study that was very challenging in terms of people's political career, one that demanded a rehaul of the educational system, of reevaluating trade and diplomatic relations with Israel. If indeed the system built in 1945 was to be applied to a settler colonial state that clearly violated international law and should have borne the consequences. Or put differently, the seemingly justified action the West was willing to employ against Iran, North Korea, and Russia, and in the case of the United States, Venezuela, and Cuba, or more individual prosecutions of dictators in Africa or war criminals in Serbia, when all of this, on the basis of a very logical analysis, supported by quite a lot of works of scholars and human rights organizations, when all of that had to be employed, or even part of it had to be employed against Israel, the system collapsed. The actions were needed against what in 1948 the international community regarded as the most important act of restorative justice. That is, they saw Israel, within the discussion of building a new world, they saw the establishment of Israel as an act of justice, almost of ultimate justice, for compensating the Jewish people, not only for the Holocaust, but for centuries of anti-Semitism. And how would they compensate the Jews for that? By building a Jewish state in Palestine. Although this should have been realized long before the genocide in Gaza, after it, it's surely something we have to reassess whether this was a restorative act of justice or whether it was actually a momentous act of injustice against the Palestinian people. Such a drastic reference that we are asking now European politicians to adopt in view of the project that was European at heart proved too much for the system of international law. Yes, the International Court of Justice, the International Criminal Court, rose to the challenge in a way, but the system was built in such a way that at least as a tool to stop a genocide in Gaza or the ethnic cleansing of Palestinians in the West Bank, it is useless. Even more useless, it is a tool to rectify a momentous historical injustice that continues even more horrifically today. This is not only because international law has no teeth or powers of sanctions. I claim that Western indifference and at times complicity towards the genocide in Gaza is the outcome of the project which the West, the EU, Europe in general, and later the United States, conceived, executed, maintained, and protected as an organic project of what they would call the Judeo-Christian civilization. The problem that now in 2026, as in 1882, could only be realized with coercion, destruction, and total violation of international law. So how could it be a project of civilization if it needed so much violence to set it, to maintain it, to defend it? The unfolding, escalating violence towards the Palestinians should have triggered a soul-searching journey among those who established the project and still protect it today. A soul-searching journey, as I mentioned, millions of members of the civil society undertook in recent years, but not their politicians. The motive, as I noted, of the politicians, and I think that's why they are not joining us in what is so clearly necessary, is that so many of them are self-centered. So many of them see politics not as a vocation, but as a career. And as long as such moral stances would be deemed too risky for them in terms of their future, they will do their best either to shun away from taking action or obey obediently, as they do in this country, the pro-Israeli lobby. There were many shields protecting the disinclination of politicians to boldly engage with the project of Zionism as a misguided European solution to the problem of anti-Semitism. Bygones are bygones, claimed the American and Europeans who dominated the so-called peace process. Yes, history 4,000 years ago is relevant to the future of Palestine, but history of colonization in Palestine, going back to the late 19th century, and still continues, colonization that still continues today, is, and the connection between that history and the reality unfolding in front of our eyes, were deemed by those who dominated the so-called peace industry or peace process as a waste of time and unhelpful journeys into an irrelevant past. You can read it in the, you know, even in the biographies and autobiographies of those Americans who were involved in the so-called peace process, how they blame the Palestinians for being stuck in the past, and in the same sentence justify the Zionist claim that what happened 4,000 years ago justifies the colonization of Palestine. Of course, since the brutality of Israel was undeniable, this kind of shield or this kind of antidote was not enough to justify Western indifference, that is, the bygones are bygones. You had to claim that insisting on the historical context as the only entry point for understanding the violence of either the Hamas in 2023 or the Israeli genocide in its wake, you had to insist that such a demand to look at the historical context before making a moral judgment of what happened, you had to insist in order to shield Israel that this is an act of anti-Semitism or Holocaust denial. And in some places, it is even articulated in such a way. For instance, in the directive that German university get, you are not allowed to talk about historical context when you are analyzing what happened in the last 3 years in Palestine. And even we in British university know the pressures we get from the pro-Israeli lobby, claiming that if we provide a context to the Hamas attack and the Israeli reaction, we are immediately branded as anti-Semites and Holocaust deniers. I'm not underestimating the difficulties that politicians face in the world with dealing with Israel, in reconciling a state that in the political scene of the West is defined as the only democracy in the Middle East, a high-tech and military power, with a vibrant LGBTQ scene in Tel Aviv and successful appearances both on the OECD and Eurovision charts. Well, it's very difficult to undermine this image. And how do you reconcile that image with the image that emerges from leading international human rights report, including by two Israeli human rights reports, from the scholarly community and the United Nations that frame the country as an apartheid state. How do you reconcile the image and the reality? And of course, what really will trouble every Palestinian friend I have is that Palestinians have argued this for decades. And of course, nobody listened to them. But now that other non-Palestinians are arguing the same, suddenly there is a clash between the image in Western politics and the reality on the ground. Another shield of trying to reconcile the image and the reality was to claim that the brutality and violence are either acts of self-defense, as we heard from Israel when he talks about the genocide in Gaza, and when this was too unreal to accept because the images were beyond explanation as self-defense, then you had to say that these were exceptions that do not prove the rule. Instead, of course, of seeing that the violence, for what it really is, the principal method of implementing an immoral, an impractical, an unsustainable project of imposing a European Jewish state at the heart of the Arab world at the expense of the Palestinians with the aim of displacing and replacing them. This can only be done by brutality that had to escalate when it met later on the violence of the anti-colonialist movement. But these are not the kind of analyses that we are seeing. The figures of recent polls in Israel show you how wrong it is to assume that what we see is an exception and not the rule. It shows how inherently racist is the Israeli Jewish society, that these horrific policies are really fundamental features of the Zionist state and not actually exceptional attitudes and policies of that or other government of Israel or the actions or the views of a marginal political movement. 93% of the Israeli Jews supported the genocide. Similar numbers support the assault on Iran. There is no official figures for how many Israeli Jews support the treatment of political prisoners, the harassing of and killing of farmers in the West Bank, the people of South Hebron, the dwellers of refugee camps in the West Bank, and above all, the continued actions against the 2 million people living in the Gaza Strip. And one can add to it the treatment of the activists in the last flotilla that came to try and help the people in Gaza. We do not have polls for how these actions are perceived by the vast majority of Israeli Jews, but it would be beyond belief if the level of support it would not be similar to the one for the genocide and the other actions I have just mentioned.
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3: At one point last month, there were 6 million people in the Middle East that became refugees because of Israel. Does this mass dispossession has anything to do with the core idea of Zionism? It's a question at times that we're not allowed to ask. We're very lucky that I'm asking this question and you're still here and I'm still here. God knows with this government and the next government you have if this would be possible. So let's enjoy this freedom for a moment of asking, is the problem Zionism? Became like the worst kind of anti-Semitism is to raise questions against Zionism. Does this mass dispossession that we are viewing today, so many people are without their homes, is it not because of the core idea of Zionism? A project of Jewish settlers encouraged by Europe and later the United States to settle in Palestine, replace and displace the Palestinians so that the nightmare of the Holocaust could come to a closure. There was, of course, a different way of dealing with that nightmare. And the Holocaust was a nightmare. The whole Second World War mass killing of people, not just Jews, millions of other people, were slaughtered. There was another way of dealing with it, one that is still open, by the way. But the road was not taken. There was not one call from a European leader or European intellectual in 1945. There was not one call for the Jews of Europe to return, to stay, and rebuild a Europe that will produce antidotes to racism, fascism, and Nazism. There was no such call. But rather, all the famous intellectuals of Europe gave unconditional support to the idea of creating or building a European Jewish state outside of Europe. And Jews, first not in great number, but then quite massively, accepted the anti-Semitic notion. That's the whole idea of Zionism. They accept the anti-Semitic notion that Judaism is a race, a different nation. So that Jews cannot be Americans, they cannot be British, they cannot be German, they cannot be Moroccan, they cannot be Iraqis, because they are a different nation. And for that matter, the Jews who lived in Palestine cannot be Palestinians. And therefore, they have a moral right and material support to cede a homeland from other people to make the nation state for the Jews as a different race. For the West, in the emerging Cold War, it was important to have a Jewish state that would be the first to declare that there is a new Germany, a denazified Germany. They needed it because of the emerging Cold War. You needed West Germany to be legitimized, even before denazification of West Germany even began. The damage was so more acute because racism in the society, in European societies, remained untouched, with the consequences clear to us today. Because instead of dealing with racism, you actually pushed the most important victim of European racism outside of Europe. It was much easier in those days when the intellectual scenes was contemplating what was wrong and what was right of such a project to regard it as a huge achievement of the Judeo-Christian civilization and its enemies, and an antidote to its enemies in the East, be they communists or Muslims. Had at that moment in time the West recognized the contribution of Islam to that civilization that they called the Judeo-Christian civilization, the preservation of Palestine as an Arab country connected to Islamic civilization would have been a far more just project than the idea of turning it into a European Jewish state. For Christian fundamentalists then and now, the project is an ideal twin solution for their Jewish question. The Jews are not among them, are not among their myths, because they all go to Palestine, and are part of a divine scheme that will bring back Jesus Christ, resurrect the dead, and begin a new 1,000 years of Christ reign in the world. Even before the genocide, the Gaza Strip exposed the cynicism of the military industry and its role as another shield that was meant to prevent a discussion of a situation that is not complex and is quite straightforward, unlike the claim of the Israeli propaganda. The military industry, it seems, was not content with testing cutting-edge lethal weapons by exporting them to post-colonial areas of feuds and conflicts or ruthless police forces. The real theater where you could test the efficiency of weapons was the Gaza Strip. And not surprising, the genocide increased dramatically the Israeli military arms sales, as it did before that in 2014 and in 2009. The epicenter, however, has exposed also an alternative way forward. First and foremost, it showed the gap between Palestine as a symbol of justice and liberation in the eyes of millions of people in the world, and the pro-Israeli stances of the political elites and mainstream media. This gap is not limited to a disagreement between electorates or civil society, societies and their government of what should be the policy towards Israel. It is a symptom of the gap between the civil societies and the governments on most issues that have a moral dimension or a justice element in them. It relates to government's policy towards global warming, towards refugees, towards poverty, healthcare, education, and making ends meet to have reasonable life on this globe. A growing understanding that there is a connection between the fact that 72 million children in this world do not have any access to education and the dismal condition of your own education system is an important recognition of this gap between politics from above and the concern of the society at large. That there is a connection between the indifference to the Palestinians and to the homeless in one's own society. That there is a connection between supporting the State of Israel with arms and high tech and financial aid and the privatization of what should be public services and the slave markets of the multinational corporation, the gig economy of the transit drivers, the expulsion of immigrants from the United States and the brutality of the police and the toleration of the immiseration and carnage in Palestine. These things are connected. They are not connected in our mind. They are connected in the real world. There is a need for a new kind of politics and a new kind of politicians, less self-centered and not ones who view the electorate as a ticket to a fresh or continued political career, but as vocation, responsibility, without outraged salaries and pension deals, as if they were managing a huge multinational corporation and not representing the people of the country. This other kind of politics would not have stood idle, I believe, in the face of the most televised genocide in our times. And where would these politicians come from is a good question. And I have a hope. And I ask myself, will the students who participated in the encampments in the campuses in solidarity with Palestine, the young people who marched in their millions for Palestine, who escalated their solidarity in actions such as Palestine Action, or boarded the flotilla to Gaza, will be they one day politicians not in marginal positions in parties, but with the power to make change? We have to believe that they will be. Otherwise, not only Gazans, not only Palestinians, not only Lebanese would continue to suffer, but also the world would be unable to collaborate on challenges that cannot be faced by one state alone, be it global warming, poverty, migration, or so on. We need more than just a new kind of politics. We need to ask why the courageous revolutionary movements of Occupy Wall Street, the Arab Spring movement, did not materialize into effective political movements. The answer is twofold in my mind. One has to do with the toxic impact of the established left parties on the revolutionary scene's possibility in the left, the social democratic parties of the West, and the establishment of the Democratic Party in the United States that became ring-wing parties in order to win the center in politics and chasing out those who demanded genuine socialist agenda. Not surprising, people who also identify openly and clearly with the cause of Palestine, which gave, of course, the excuse for people to oust them from such social democratic parties as anti-Semitic or, if they were Jewish, as self-hating Jews. These parties are not the solution or an alternative to the kind of politics that poisons us today. Then there is the more authentic left that ideologically and historically always made the connection between socioeconomic justice and Palestine, and yet still has not found a way to replicate the coalition that ad hoc brings millions to demonstrate for Palestine, but cannot be replicated into a seriously political force that can be a powerful, transformative political factor or movement. This requires soul searching, even in that part of the left, about lofty secular positions, misaddressing and misunderstanding the power of identity politics in the Arab world in general, and in the Levant, what we call in Arabic the Mashrek, in particular, that is Palestine, Syria, Lebanon, and Jordan. Only a dialogical front of religious and secular people, people of the left, and liberals with a modicum of humanity, green or otherwise, will be powerful enough to change politics from within, and as a consequence, adopt a policy that through sanctions and pressure would save at least the lives of thousands of Palestinians in the future. For a more fundamental change, for a decolonized, for a de-Zionized Palestine, we need changes in so many places, but I will just mention few of them. And I'm talking about not pressuring Israel to stop the carnage, but changing fundamentally the reality in Palestine and making it a free country as part of a liberation and decolonization process. For that, we need an Iran that rids itself from its dismal human rights record. We need a new Arab world that navigates as it used to before the arrival of imperialism within the rich mosaic of groups that are there, some of them ethnocultural, some of them are religious, on the one hand, and the need of people to live reasonable life. There are too many millions of people who are hungry and angry in the Arab world to make it an effective force of changing the reality. A world that hoped that newly founded nation states will offer economic welfare and individual freedoms. This transition from the past at the end of the Ottoman Empire was never allowed to mature and develop. But this process of transition was not allowed to mature by the arrival of imperialism and Zionism, especially when Palestine, Lebanon, and Syria were targeted by imperialism, and Palestine, of course, by Zionism. When they interfered, and they had, of course, they have done it in alliance, unfortunately, with local individuals and movement who wished to dominate and control after the Ottomans rather than sustain the fragile but durable, genuine coexistence of groups, faiths, and identities. And there's no better example than Palestine before 1948, when Muslim Christians and Jews coexisted. We're not romanticizing, we're not idealizing this coexistence, we are talking about it as a normal coexistence, when there is no existential danger to anyone. And therefore, yes, you can deal with the troubles that come in with a normal human society. But normal life, with all its problem, is something, ironically, Palestinians are craving for in the last 120 years. They want to have the normal problems of a human society. They're not even allowed to have that. With the exposure of these extensive cracks in the international system, also the cracks of the foundation of the State of Israel were exposed. The tragedy of Gaza is also a moment of opportunity because of that. History is not linear. History is cyclic. And once foundations have so much rot in them, they will collapse. But this could lead to a more misery unless we recognize what should fill the void that such inevitable disintegration would bring with it. Not only in Gaza, not only in Palestine, but in many, many parts of the world. If anybody thinks that you could limit the damage and the carnage and the destruction that are being now experienced by millions of people in Palestine, in Lebanon, in South Syria, if you think that you can limit that suffering to that part of the world alone, you are wrong. A war in the Gulf impacts the standard of living in the West, maybe will increase the realization that the future of the world, its economy, its social cohesion, its ability to deal with challenges such as global warming is connected to the world's attitude towards Palestine and Israel. And this is something that goes back to the fact that the world had decided that Palestine is such an important place, that is, the Western world decided that Palestine was such an important place that it had to be the place where Europe solves its own problems. Well, if they want, and I'm sure no Palestinians would object to it, if they want to let the Palestinians to have Palestine, the Palestinians would be the first one to be happy to say to the world, it's fine for us not to be connected to your problems, to your agenda, but you never allowed us such an independence. And as a good friend of mine used to say, and with this I would end, when I asked her, what would you think Palestinians will do if we are right and one day Palestine would be liberated and free? And she said, we will close the doors for 2 years and we ask no one to come and visit us, no one to come and help us. We just want to be with ourselves for 2 years and to feel what does it mean really to be free and independent. Thank you.
5: I wonder if you could say a bit more about the significance of imperialism and particularly the importance of oil in the Middle East and the way that Western imperialism has therefore supported the Zionist cause. I'd be interested in your view on that.
3: Of course, oil plays a very important role in the, especially the American, but not only the American, not only involvement in the Middle East, but the wish to be a dominant economic and political force. However, I think that what is so unique about the Zionist project is that in order to make what for me looks almost an impossible project when it was first suggested, you needed a very powerful coalition to make it a reality, and you needed even a more powerful coalition to sustain it. And the coalition could not have been made only by people who thought that Israel is a financial asset or a factor that would ensure benefits in the field of energy, fossil energy or petrol and so on. You needed far more than that to make such a project a reality. You needed Christian fundamentalists who thought that Israel has to exist because they believed really that this is something that is part of a divine scheme. And do remember the politicians in the late 19th century that were willing to push Britain to occupy Palestine, and not only to occupy Palestine, to make Palestine a Jewish state, some of them were Christian fundamentalists belonging to evangelical Christians. So it was not just economic interest. There was also ideological interest. And then you have something that is not necessarily connected to petrol, the arms industry, the securitization industry, even the pharmaceutical multinational corporation are very much vested in Israel because the Israeli politicians are willing again and again to use the Israeli population as experiment for new drugs and so on. So you have to examine this international coalition, this powerful coalition, and understand that this is what really the Palestinians are facing, not just the military power of Israel, but the international coalition behind that military power. And I believe this coalition is weakening. And I believe members of this coalition, not necessarily for moral reasons, even for cynical reasons, do not regard Israel anymore as an asset, but as a liability. You can still use the petroleum of the Middle East without Israel. There are enough greedy people in the Arab world who would make sure that petrol gets to America even without normalizing relationship with Israel, certainly after the bombing of their countries by Iran. In the last few months.
6: Thank you so much. You gave an excellent podcast with the Makdizi brothers. Right. You mentioned that even if Israel expands the Litani River and they take that land, that diplomacy will not be possible, that they will continue with an expansionist project. And the same with the Yellow Line in the Gaza Strip. So I guess my question is, what is your view, I guess, on the chance for diplomacy? And if there is no chance for diplomacy in this case, what are the options for politicians in terms of sanctions, the boycott movement, if diplomacy in the regular sense won't work with an expansionist project?
3: There is no chance for diplomacy, as I said in that podcast, but also in other places. The reason is that even the more genuine participants in the diplomatic efforts in what is called the Arab-Israeli conflict or the Palestine issue, still believe that their role, if they are Europeans or Americans or Canadians or whatever, that they believe their role is to mediate, that the two sides cannot come together unless they offer their mediation services. You know, I met a lot of young civil servants in about four or five foreign ministries in Europe in the last few months. And what was characteristic of these young people, they were members of a section in the foreign ministry that was called the Middle East Peace Process. So I asked them, do you understand that you are in a section of nothing and anything? And it doesn't bode well for you that your colleagues thought

0: recently. Immunity for Israel to continue its policies of genocide in Gaza, of ethnic cleansing in the West Bank, and intimidating the region as a whole.
1: I would like to know, what is your position or your analysis about censorship?
0: This is an interesting question, because I'm not terribly sure that this censorship is working once it moved to alternative media and the cyberspace. The bottom line was that the lobby is very good in pressuring mainstream media, established media, political elites. It found it very difficult to challenge civil society. You can, yes, you can cause community centers to be shut. You can, intimidate universities. You can intimidate churches and so on. But it's less effective than intimidating a politician by saying to him or her, we will support your rival if you will not support our cause. And I think in a similar way, it's too much of a fluid water to be contained. And you can, on the one hand, yes, there is attempt to, of course, to use the Israeli connection to Meta, to Microsoft, and so on. And they will do all they can, of course, to make sure that they think that this would be good enough tool to somehow make the images that this alternative media brought to public attention, the information that was brought to public attention, disappear. I don't believe it will work. First of all, because the already information is there. So you can close it, but it's there. For me, it's the inevitable pathological phase Israel has arrived at. We have about 1,000 clips of Israeli soldiers from Gaza documenting some of the worst things that they did to the people of Gaza. They documented it. They decided to share it with the world. So what would the censor do? You see, I think that we have to realize this. People say it's a different Israel. I say this is the inevitable Israel. But that's a different discussion now. What is not debatable is that this is an Israel that doesn't care about international law, that is not afraid of public opinion, that is not afraid of condemnation, that still, when its own citizens say, but we are being thrown out of restaurants, from taxis, we are unwelcome, they still are happy to believe the government's explanation that this is just a continuation of anti-Semitism and hatred of Jews. Not everyone buys it. Unfortunately, those Israelis who don't buy it choose to leave rather than to create an anti-Zionist movement. But this is changing as well. I mean, there is a growing willingness, I think, to challenge Zionism also from within Jewish communities, and that is very promising. Thank you.
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3: 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Ilan Pape, an award-winning historian, teaches at Exeter University in the UK. 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

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Joe Ritchie is our general manager and editor. I'm David Barsamian. 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
2: 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This is Jesse Brown, the host of Canada Land, the show that's going to be on in just a moment. 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Thanks.
3: I'm Canada Land senior producer Bruce Thorson. Last month, seven doctors in Kamloops, BC, signed a letter of resignation. Those seven doctors were the only OBGYNs in the city.
4: Our concern is that we will see maternal or fetal death as a result of a lack of access to care in Kamloops.
3: Wait for that. There's a helicopter that flies over my house nearly every day. Sometimes it happens two, three, four times a day. I'm vaguely in its flight path. I mean, I'm under its flight path. This chopper is a big one, probably twice the size of a news helicopter. It's mostly white with some red markings. It looks a little bit like an ambulance, which it is. I live in Vancouver and my home is a bit west of the Children's Hospital, and that air ambulance is dispatched from their helipad for children's emergencies within the helicopter's range of just over 500 kilometers. Beyond that range, the province is capable of sending a fixed-wing aircraft, which is what happened a few days ago. A grizzly bear attacked a group of students and teachers who were out on a hike near the village of Bella Coola. As a result of that attack, 11 students and teachers needed treatment. In the end, it was a combination of fixed-wing aircraft, helicopters, and ambulances that were needed to deal with the emergency. It was a remarkable effort. I mean, let's not skip over the logistics here. That one bear attack brought about the coordinated effort of pilots, ground crew, air traffic control, paramedics, nurses, doctors. Every medical emergency is a collision between the immediate need for relief from pain and fear and the network of logistics, training, personnel needed to alleviate a patient's distress. It's a puzzle that's invisible to most of us most of the time. That is until one piece goes missing. Then the headlines are written.
5: Well, emergency rooms across the region are under pressure. The Ottawa Hospital is over capacity, and in Smiths Falls, there are warnings of long wait times in the emergency department.
6: Saskatoon City Hospital's emergency room closed at 3 p.m. because of a, quote, unforeseen physician unavailability.
7: Dozens rallied outside Mission Memorial Hospital over the weekend, sounding the alarm on repeated emergency room closures and calling for action from the province.
8: Across Canada, over 1.2 million patients walked out of ERs last year without being seen. A new report from the Montreal Economic Institute warns that this crisis is only getting deeper as more people give up on ERs.
9: Do you think, if I'm going to die, I might as well die at home. Why would I die in a hard chair in a waiting room, right?
3: Rough as it is to say, these headlines don't seem all that surprising. They're the steady drumbeat of our overstretched healthcare system. But there was another headline recently that seemed different.
10: The seven obstetrician gynecologists at Royal Inland Hospital in Kamloops admit that a mass resignation is unprecedented. The OBGYNs will no longer provide in-hospital care, like labor, delivery, and C-sections, once replacements can be found. In a searing letter to community health providers, the group says, quote, safety issues due to changing workload and inability to recruit have over many years pushed us to a point where without sufficient Interior Health Authority and provincial support, we are unable to continue with in-hospital care. Katie DeRosa, CBC News, Victoria.
3: A mass resignation that threatens to remove an entire specialty of care is not something that usually falls into that steady drumbeat of overburdened healthcare headlines. Kristen Holliday is the regional editor for Castanet Media in Kamloops. She's been on the ground covering this story, and she'll be joining us today. Wait for it.
11: My name is Kristen Holliday. I am the regional editor for Castanet News in Kamloops.
3: Hi, Kristen.
11: Hi, Bruce.
3: Kristen, what is Kamloops like? You know, for someone who's never been there, what's it like in terms of living there, the healthcare? What options do people have?
11: Yeah, so Kamloops, it's a city of about 100,000 people located in the BC interior, and it's pretty steadily growing. It seems like the doctor shortage here, family physicians shortage, has been happening for quite a number of years. So a city councillor has told me he estimated about 40,000 people in the city of about 100,000 that do not have a family doctor.
3: The doctors who have resigned have cited being overworked, understaffed. Do you have any further details on what that actually means, you know, in their day-to-day experience?
11: What they've said is their work involves seeing patients in office, but also doing surgeries and things at the hospital. They also have to pick up on-call shifts. And so the picture that they've painted here is that because there's not enough OBGYNs, they're often covering multiple 24-hour shifts in a week. This can mean 48 hours of work with no sleep, 60 to 80-hour work weeks. They've said they've had to respond to obstetrics emergencies. They've said they've had to make what they refer to as impossible choices when they're needed in multiple places at once. They were having to choose, all right, which emergency do we respond to? Which room do we need to be in the room for? And they said that they have seen patients having late presentations of cancers and things like that, other conditions that could have been potentially caught earlier had there been enough staff and enough time to see these patients and to diagnose them properly.
3: Obviously, this didn't just come out of nowhere on October 15th. You're there on the ground, you're covering the story, Kristen. What can you tell us about what's been happening to bring us to this point?
11: OBGYNs have said they've been trying to ask the provincial health ministry, the regional health authority, for changes at the hospital for years. Now, we don't know the negotiation details that went on behind the scenes there, but it sounds like they've seen the writing on the wall for a little bit of time here.
3: Kristen, with or without the OBGYNs who've resigned, pregnant women are going to continue to give birth in Kamloops. What are they being advised by the government, by the hospital? Where are they supposed to turn?
11: What Interior Health has said is if you need to seek help, if you're in Kamloops, if you're in the area, if you would go to RIH, Royal Inland Hospital, keep going there. And then if there is someone available to help you at the hospital, that will happen. If not, there's the potential that you could be transported to other hospitals in the area. This could mean Kelowna. I'm sure this could mean you're heading to Vancouver. I think it just depends on the situation. So people, again, are being told, come to the hospital. You may have to be transported elsewhere. Kamloops does serve a number of smaller communities in the region. Lillooet, which is a couple of hours drive away, that's a long way to go. If you're heading from Lillooet into Kamloops, you're already on the road for a little while. Maybe you've been transported by ambulance, and then potentially you have to go from that hospital somewhere else. It's not just you're in Kamloops, you're in downtown, and you suddenly realize, oh, go to the hospital, you'll have to go to another community. This is people who are driving for hours to get to a hospital, and then they have to have this further journey. Just adds to that anxiety that you have already trying to seek some kind of emergency care.
3: Kristen, of course, this is an ongoing debate, conversation in the provincial ledge.
12: Member for Kamloops Centre.
13: Thank you, Mr. Speaker. Well, the unfortunate resignation of seven OBGYNs, the whole department in Kamloops, should not have come to as a shock to this government or to this minister.
3: In the ledge, a lot of people have weighed in on this. That's not surprising. And there's one, the official opposition House leader for the Conservatives. Her name is Alia Warbus, and she had her own take on the rerouting of patients.
14: I have a child. I have kids. And I know if I were forced to drive 4 to 6 hours to the next ER, that would be the most terrifying hours of my entire life. And no one should have to go through that. people are in crisis. Every minute feels like an hour. I'm getting there, Mr. Speaker, but I just need a minute.
3: So let's look at some of the numbers here. The latest numbers that I've been able to see. The number of OBGYNs graduating each year in BC is 8 to 10.
11: Mm-hmm.
3: That's for the entire province in a single year, 8 to 10. Now, for the entire country, there are only 98 per year filling residency positions. And that breaks down to about 6.3 OBGYNs per 100,000 women across the country.
12: Look, those are national stats, and that means every province, every city, town is competing for those few graduating specialists. So how can the BC government square that circle? How can they compete to bring those skills to Kamloops? Kristen, I know you've spoken with Sylvia Weir. She's the CEO of
11: Interior Health, the regional health authority.
3: What answers does she, as a representative of the government, what does she have to say about how this problem might get fixed?
11: I know for her, it comes down to how can we reach out to people who have an interest in moving into the interior? How can we even recruit internationally? So as far as I'm aware, that's some of their efforts as well, is trying to bring in doctors from out of country. Then you're dealing with bringing those credentials over here, and that's another challenge. But that's what she said they're focused on at this point, is just your recruitment, be that across the country, be that internationally.
3: Kristen, I've read some reports that the government is saying that the resignation process, you know, it's not immediate. It's going to take 90 days for these to roll out. The OBGYNs will step back from different duties at different times. But basically, they've got 90 days to move through this transition period. If that's in fact the case, then we're on a countdown.
11: Mm-hmm.
3: And that countdown is going to result in quite a substantial and drastic change in the services available at that hospital in Kamloops.
11: I've also heard that. And I think there's still a lot of uncertainty about how that might look. The levels of optimism vary depending on who you talk to, from being completely not optimistic that we're in this countdown, that we're going to be in a place where some of these shifts are not going to be able to be filled in any reasonable amount of time, to the CEO who's saying, you know what, I'm hopeful we'll be able to come to some kind of positive resolution on this in terms of being able to retain these doctors, or that they'll be able to introduce some new doctors to either bolster the contingent at the hospital or to start filling some of these gaps.
3: Now, you've said fill in some of the gaps, and in the medical profession, that's often referred to as a locum placement. Correct me if I'm wrong here, Kristen, but the number I've heard read for bringing in physicians for this locum placement is $7,000 a day.
15: Minister of Health.
16: Thank you so much, Honourable Speaker. It is my expectation that Interior Health will continue to work with the physicians, finalizing a contract that will significantly increase compensation to fill vacancies. In the meantime, Mr. Speaker, Interior Health continues in recruiting and attracting locums to fill spots. I want to be very clear.
3: $7,000 a day. That's the fee.
11: Yeah, so we have heard that Interior Health is offering about $7,000 a day to locum doctors to try to fill some of these maternity shifts. So we got this from a job posting on Interior Health's website. I believe the exact number is a little over $7,100 for locum doctors, plus after hours premiums, and then travel and accommodation are also covered. The $7,000 a day is not the total cost for the province in covering these doctors.
3: I just want to be clear here that $7,000 a day, that's for locums, temporary hires. That is not what an on-staff OBGYN makes. But let's draw the picture here, okay? The physicians who are resigning say that they can't in good conscience work there anymore because of the hours and the conditions. The province then attempts to recruit new doctors, but I think most people know there's a national, even a global shortage of medical staff, particularly doctors. So what's the solution here? Because what do? Increase the number of people graduating from medical school? We have a problem where people are giving birth today, next week, next month. But the solution, which ultimately lies in educating more doctors, that's going to take years to achieve. It's a problem that was years in the making, and in all likelihood, it will demand years to resolve.
11: It sure sounds like it. And I think that forms part of the community concern, is that we're going to be stuck in a short-staffed position for some time. I think, too, the family physician shortage also is something that is slow to be corrected in a lot of these town centers like Kamloops. And that's just putting additional pressure on the system. Staff shortages, not just OBGYN graduates, but in other areas of healthcare, are just essentially compounding things and making things worse, is what we're seeing in the hospitals here. There's long-term solutions that need to be put in place by the government, I think, to make sure we're looking ahead to the future, especially as we get cities like Kamloops that are pretty rapidly growing. There's definitely concern that if some of these places don't get the influx in however many years of doctors that they need, what's that going to mean for the economies of some of these places? What's that going to mean for businesses who are looking for employees who hear that they can't find doctors, right? So there's certainly some pretty serious implications for this shortage, and certainly the need for short-term solution to make sure that pregnant women now, or women who need gynecological care now, are able to get that care when they need it, but also that the Kamloops in 10 years from now is still able to grow, able to sustain the families that move here with doctors who are also moving here.
16: To fill spots, I want to be very clear that physicians don't just submit a resignation letter and then walk out the door, that they have duties to uphold, and that includes a 90-day transition period. That is time for Interior Health to continue working on this file and to continue working with these OBGYNs, and it is my hope that perhaps some of them will change their approach.
12: Look, if we are on a 90-day countdown of some form or the other, we're looking at early next year, early in 2026, where there'll be a big change there in Kamloops, one way or the other.
11: Mm-hmm. Yeah. And actually, just to clarify, we have someone from IH who has said that the transition will likely take a lot longer than the 90 days. So that's kind of a time frame that was suggested. But in reality, what they're saying is this could take a little bit longer, even if everyone decides to leave, as they sort of stagger out that care. So absolutely, this will probably come to a head at some point early next year, is when we'll start to see either resignations start to happen, or we'll see new doctors start to come on board. We're told that they're in talks with 5 doctors. We'll see what happens there, if any of those 5 end up being recruited to work at the hospital.
12: Kristen, what do we have to look forward to in your own reporting on this? What's the next story you're going to take a look at?
11: I hope to be able to have some more information from the ministry or Interior Health about compensation, about pay that's been offered to the OBGYNs, about the $7,000 a day offer for the locums. So this is something that I am currently asking questions of from the ministry as well as Interior Health. I am pressing for those answers, and I intend for that to be one of the next stories that we cover on this.
12: You know, you live there. You report from there, from Kamloops. What's the mood of the people? I don't want to put words in their mouths, but is there frustration, anger? I don't know. And whatever it is, where is it being directed?
11: People are absolutely concerned. People are worried. For a while, healthcare has been a topic of conversation among people who are looking to make a move to Kamloops. You see this on social media groups, on Facebook, on Reddit, people asking, what's it like to get a family doctor? Do you guys have walk-in clinics? So even down to that, healthcare is always, I think, to some extent, a really newsy topic of conversation in town. Everyone has a story about trying to find healthcare of some kind or another, even more so now. I don't know how common it is, if at all, to see an entire team at the hospital of healthcare providers resign en masse. I think there's frustration, but I think depending on who you talk to, is pointed in different directions. I think people are tired of any kind of finger pointing that they're seeing. I think they just want to see change, like just figure it out. And the people rallying in front of the hospital, that's exactly what they're saying.
17: We live in Canada. We live in British Columbia. We live in Kamloops and Region, and we deserve access to this safe care. It should be predictable. It should be stable.
11: Everyone was just exhausted at this point of having concerns around accessing healthcare of one kind or another.
12: We're going to give the final word to Alex Dolson. She's one of the organizers of the group we heard rallying earlier in the show. They're called Maternity Matters Kamloops. Here she is.
4: Over the last few hundred years, modern medicine has done a wonderful job of mitigating some of the risks of childbirth. But the reality is that pregnancy and childbirth is still one of the most dangerous things a person can live through. And there are so many complications that can arise. And without adequate care, both during the entire course of a pregnancy and at a point of delivery, there are very high risks for both parent and baby. And so our concern is that we will see maternal or fetal death as a result of a lack of access to care in Kamloops. I think it's just important to also remember that OBGYNs do a lot more than just maternity care, and so that this crisis expands out far beyond delivering babies, and that women's health in general is in crisis in Kamloops because people are unable to access other gynecological care that they need. We've heard of people having delayed cancer diagnoses because they haven't been able to see an OBGYN. We've heard of people in extreme pain because they have other gynecological issues that are not addressed because they can't get in to see a physician. This is a piece of healthcare that impacts the daily lives of half of our population. And it should be something that we can all agree needs to be addressed, because every single one of us benefited from good maternity care when we were delivered into this world. And it's something that we need to ensure for future generations.

That's your Canada land. And if you want to send an email, send it to Jesse. He can be reached at jesse@canadaland.com. Our website is canadaland.com. I'm Bruce Thorson. Apart from hosting today, I'm also the senior producer at Canada Land. Audio production and editing from Tristan Capicchione. Today's episode was fact-checked by Julian Abraham. Max Collins is our director of audio. Jesse Brown is our editor and publisher. 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

0: Hi there. You just heard Canada Land, the show where I'm typically joined by a different guest each week for a long feature interview. What you're going to hear next is Canada Land Shortcuts, a topical news show where I'm joined by a different co-host each week, and we talk about the media's coverage of various stories in the news right now. Wait for it. I'm Jesse Brown. Today we're talking about the news. We're going to talk about CanCon redefined. We'll talk about progress in that press progress lawsuit. But mostly we're going to talk about AI and the news and whether I should sell all of our news to an AI company.
1: That's probably the biggest question in the media industry right now.
0: Wait for that. Editor-in-chief of the tech site Beta Kit, Douglas Soltis.
1: Thanks for having me, Jesse.
0: Thanks for being here. Douglas, artificial intelligence is here.
1: Uh-oh.
0: And oh, what a time it is to be alive.
2: We are at a critical moment.
3: This is just the tip of the iceberg.
4: It's a pivotal moment. It's a transformative moment.
2: We've got a technological revolution colliding with a political realignment.
5: We need economic growth. And AI is all about economic growth.
6: One of the things you'll see from the federal government over the course of the next year is really developing the strategy of AI for all. You know, AI that works for you as opposed to you working for AI.
2: There's only four countries that have major LLM, large language model companies, that are making like the ChatGPT and the Anthropic. The US, China, there's one in France,
7: right,
2: and the fourth right here, Cohere in Canada.
0: All right, that was our AI minister, Evan Solomon, singing the praises of a private company called Cohere. Tell me a little bit about Cohere.
1: So Cohere is literally Canada's identified AI champion. They're working with them on several deals to bring AI into the government. They just hit like a $7 billion USD valuation, making it one of Canada's most valuable private tech companies. They come from the Geoffrey Hinton University of Toronto AI coaching tree. So they've been at the early stages of this technology. And in classic Canadian fashion, they're not really consumer focused. They're working on enterprise AI.
0: It's like they're getting every kind of assistance from the government that you could imagine. You've got like the federal minister out there boasting that we have this world-class Cohere company. They're also directly in contracts with the government. This is CBC, federal government taps Cohere to work on use of AI in public service. So you got like marketing help, plus you got a client, plus Cohere just scored the biggest VC deal of the quarter. They raised $689 million from a bunch of investors, including Healthcare of Ontario Pension Plan. This is the biggest deal of the year.
1: It's one of our most valuable private tech companies. In that opening clip, you heard Industry Minister Melanie Joly speaking.
5: AI is all about economy for us.
1: What she also said in that event is that we will, and I'm quoting here, build Cohere and we will make it a Canadian champion.
0: We will build Cohere.
1: Yeah, that's the federal government, Minister of Industry saying that.
0: That's like a China-level like private-public partnership, that sounds like.
1: We are so back to picking winners.
0: It's not just Cohere. There's just a general horniness for AI that AI is going to get us out of this. Government is sinking a lot of money into this, and that money is flowing all over the place. AI is great for business. The government agrees. They've picked their hometown champion, Cohere. It'll be AI for all. What about the news business? Because I'm reading another set of headlines. Also about Cohere.
1: Yeah.
0: This one was in the News Media Alliance publication. Judge denies Cohere a motion to dismiss in the news media industry lawsuit against AI theft. Cohere are the subject of one of the more than 50 ongoing copyright cases in the States involving AI companies. What is Cohere allegedly doing to news content? The plaintiffs include Condé Nast, The Atlantic, Forbes Media, The Guardian, Toronto Star Newspapers, Vox Media. Here are the details. The judge, who said no, this case can go forward, he says Cohere markets Command, there's a product called Command, as a knowledge assistant, particularly suited to the business community, and it's designed to shortcut research and content analysis. They also promote Command as a tool to receive the latest news. Use Cohere to get the news. Don't go to the news site. Use Cohere. So they have a feature called Retrieval Augmented Generation, RAG. Here's how Cohere explains this feature.
8: So we've trained our models
7: to instead of just being good at memorizing facts that, you know, go out of date or that change or something, we've trained them to be really good at taking relevant information and answering based on those things and providing citations so you know where it got that answer.
0: When the RAG feature is on, Command allegedly delivers outputs that reproduce publishers' copyrighted content, full verbatim copies, substantial excerpts, or substitutive summaries bypassing paywalls. Publishers' examples, wrote the judge, reveal that, at least in some instances, Command delivers an output that is nearly identical to publishers' works. For example, in response to the prompt, tell me about the unknowability of the undecided voter, as one might do, Command allegedly delivered an output which directly copied 8 of 10 paragraphs from a New Yorker article, with very minor alterations. Huh. Then there's this other feature called Under the Hood, which just bypasses paywalls.
1: Yeah.
0: Okay, now this is a feature that you can turn off, this RAG thing, but what's been known to happen when people do is this tool command, you say, give me an article on a topic, and the AI hallucinates and says, here's an article, and it'll show you like the logo of the news brand, here's an article from the New York Times, and then it hallucinates an article that was never published by the New York Times. I don't know if they can stop their robot from stealing news copy if they tell it to, because my understanding is they've trained these models on just huge amounts of news publisher content.
1: The internet, yeah. The whole entirety of the internet?
0: No, not just the whole entirety of the internet, a certain chunk of which is published news content, but I think they tell the algorithm that's better information. That is the value of actually having journalism, is it's better, it's more reliable information. So it prioritizes that data when it's spitting out answers.
1: Well, it's sure as hell beats a Bloomberg terminal, doesn't it, right? In some ways, they're pitching the modern equivalent or superior version where you're talking to the smart analyst to feed you the information that you need to know to make business decisions. It's very, very compelling,
0: yeah.
1: But it also fundamentally breaks the media industry, copyright, how we capture and utilize information on the web.
0: Here in Canadian courts, ChatGPT creator OpenAI loses bid to have Canadian news media lawsuit dismissed. OpenAI is going to face this lawsuit, filed by the Toronto Star, Metroland Media, Post Media, the Globe and Mail, Canadian Press, and CBC.
1: Most media agencies across North America are either suing or signing deals with these AI companies.
0: So let's talk about that. I'm slow to this. Here's my understanding, and I want you to let me know if I got it right. The relationship between AI and the news, as I understand it, is, first of all, they've already scraped the shit out of us, right? Like in some kind of gray area as to whether they're allowed to or not, building these large language models like hungry, hungry, hungry for data. They've just sucked in everything they can. Now they're launching like public-facing products, and that's a pretty big liability to hang out there because our stuff collectively is going to start popping up in the results. So even though they've already scraped it, they're now approaching news companies and saying, hey, can we scrape it? We'll pay you. At the same time, other news companies are coming to them through the courts and saying, hey, you scraped us, pay us.
1: Yes.
0: The different kinds of scraping, if we can get a little bit nuanced here,
1: yeah.
0: You could sign a license with an AI company. Hey, we want to train our AI on your archives.
1: Yeah.
0: Just give us access to the archives. We'll give you some money and we're just going to chomp everything in and you'll get a check. Kind of a one and done. Okay. And there's like nuances there. It's like, don't worry. We're not going to be reprinting your stuff. We don't own your stuff. We're just training on it. But then you're like, does that mean you're not going, like none of the copy is going to get repeated by the AI? Like, hey, the AI is going to do what it's going to do. We don't really know.
1: It's a black box.
0: Black box. These distinctions maybe are a little bit blurrier than the AI companies are telling news publishers, because there is this other category where they're like, okay, we want access to your stuff, not for training, but to actually serve people results from it.
1: Yeah.
0: And then there's nuances there because there's, we want to be able to actually reprint your stories and we're just licensing your content and we want to do it every day so that we're actually like the new news source.
1: Because the value of a news publication in this environment is that they're always supplying new relevant data.
0: Now I want you to tell me if I made a big business mistake. I was approached.
1: Yes. By whom?
0: A company called Turing. And they said, we want to scrape podcasts. And I was thinking, huh, I bet podcasts are a little bit harder to scrape. Little, not much, but a little bit because it's not in text.
1: No, they just convert it to text and they read it.
0: They've like, already done
1: Google's
0: it.
1: Got a tool called Notebook LLM that can turn any piece of text into a podcast. They've got us coming and going, Jesse.
0: Oh, I want to get to that one too. So maybe they'd already scraped me and now they're just asking for permission to do what they'd already done.
1: Yeah.
0: But what they were saying was, we want to get 20,000 hours of podcasts. And so we're going to like bigger publishers that have large archives. I'm like, well, you've come to the right place. So I've been doing this for 10 years. We've got thousands of podcasts. and getting past my reflexive you AI, I was just thinking, like, they're doing this anyhow. They've scraped my anyhow. I might as well get paid for it. As long as, and I'm like, I had a bunch of questions for them. Are you getting, like, rights to our stuff to republish it? No, this is just for training purposes. Are you getting rights to my voice? Are you going to, like, start using my voice? No, not your voice, none of your host's voices. I'm like, is this exclusive? No, it's not exclusive. You could sell this again and again. And I'm like, okay, maybe there's a check in here for us that I could take. And finally, I'm like, get to the negotiating stage with them. And I'm like, this is fact-checked work by journalists. So it's worth something. And they're like, yeah, we don't care. It's totally irrelevant to us, the quality of the podcast. We just care that you have a lot of it. And I'm like, that doesn't sound like I'm getting good value for what we've created.
1: No, so it sounds like they're getting great value.
0: I stepped away from that. So is that, did I do the right thing? Because, well, I could have got some money.
1: That's probably the biggest question in the media industry right now. And as you see this index of companies that are either suing or partnering or sometimes doing both, I think all of it is directed to, one, protecting their IP, but protecting the revenue that they get from that IP, from that fact-checked work. You had mentioned Vox Media is one of the companies that is suing Cohere. They've also signed agreements with other AI companies, notably. Neil Patel, editor-in-chief of The Verge, which is a Vox Media publication, had described the circumstance there, the thinking internally at Vox that he was aware of, that they were trying to set a price. Because if you can set and establish that using media in this way has a monetary value and requires payment, then it's a negotiation on price. What we're seeing right now, and maybe that you expressed that idea of, well, they're scraping it anyways, is just flipping the table and allowing them to take everything. And in an environment where these AI companies like OpenAI are looking to build consumer-facing apps, looking to build veritable web browsers, looking to add ads inside of their applications, they're just looking to replace the internet. And they're going to take away all the revenue that Google took away from the media industry when they absolutely bifurcated the ad business.
0: When they took the classifieds and then display advertising.
1: Yes.
0: Aren't they going to f*** themselves then? Because if they are essentially trying to be useful news publishers, like where people go for their news, and they're driving the news company out of business, there will be no more legitimate news left to scrape. I've heard it postulated that these AI companies are going to have to start their own newsrooms just to create new...
1: And those will be funded for 16 months and then be shut down. Jesse, the history of the internet over the last 20 years is of every major platform fundamentally caring and respecting the news industry until they absolutely don't need it anymore.
0: Uh-huh.
1: Facebook being the ultimate example, deprioritizing news in its algorithm before cutting it off entirely in Canada. They will absolutely do this until they don't have to, and they will ignore it because they don't want it. They don't care about it.
0: I was given advice that from tech people I know that I should take every dollar I get from these guys because they are going to put us out of business eventually anyhow. So get while the getting's good. Okay, stick around. After the break, we'll hear how Douglas and I stack up against the competition. AI podcasts. I actually feel like podcasting is a rarity in how safe it is from AI. And then I was told, no, just like you did a minute ago, have you seen Google Notebook's new feature? People who like podcasts can have custom podcasts made for them. For example, if you wanted to understand something like the legal ruling that we were just talking about, you could just copy and paste that legal ruling into Google's LLM and say, I prefer to get my information in podcast form. Can you give me a conversational podcast about this ruling? And so we did that. Here's what it sounds like.
8: Is the court's decision a, well, a vital legal defense that's needed to protect the news industry's economic and factual foundation? Or is it just a temporary roadblock against what is, you know, an inevitable technological disruption?
9: I argue it's absolutely essential. I think this ruling validates the publisher's urgent need for protection against what is really a systemic misuse of their content that directly threatens professional news gathering as we know it.
8: And I see it a bit differently. While it's legally significant, of course, I think this dispute just highlights a technological evolution that publishers have to adapt to, focusing on trying to prohibit the technology, even if they win this round, just delays a necessary market adaptation that the future of news absolutely requires.
1: I've been podcasting since 2008. They obviously had great data on my voice. You sound a little different though, Jesse.
0: I think that if you know that those are robots, they did a great job. I think that if you were just listening to a podcast, that's a fucking boring podcast. If you don't know that they're robots, it's like they've got the idiom and they've got
1: the cadence and
0: cadence and the ADR voice, and like they're just like throwing in your nose and like, I see it a little bit differently. But it's the uncanny valley version of an argument. It's got no life. It's got no passion. It's a performance of like tension between points of view. But maybe I'm just like, I, this steam shovel, I'll beat it. John Henry over here.
1: Only I, this middle-aged white man, can speak into a microphone and tell people what I think. Okay, setting aside the significant accessibility benefits of tools like this, people learn and consume information in different ways. This can be a useful tool. I think what we're afraid of, and we're seeing this across industries, particularly with video, with generative AI, right? How willing people are to look at something that is just good enough, just the content slop. Separating from that, the fact that the utter confidence with those robot podcasters are articulating that without verifying with what they're saying is true, because the technology is fundamentally just predicting what the next word should be.
0: Yeah.
1: All of that insight is based upon the back of sourcing not only the original material, but other writing on the internet providing that insight analysis. The tool is not providing insight. It's correlating insights from larger data sets.
0: So, bottom line.
1: So if we come up...
0: Should we publishers be taking the money?
1: I guess it depends on the terms of the deal. And we're seeing this with like celebrities signing over their digital rights right now.
10: It's Matthew McConaughey's signature line.
11: All right, all right, all right.
10: But the next time you hear it, it may not be McConaughey saying it. The Oscar winner now signing a deal with AI software company 11 Labs to produce a virtual replica of his voice.
1: If you are taking a one-time fee to give total control and access to all of your work, the value of your IP, to a platform that's going to close off your relationship with your audience and how you monetize, that's just a payout. Go leave the industry.
0: Might as well be selling the company to somebody who's going to shut it down.
1: But I do think there is value, and we saw this happen, even though Google right now is facing several court cases on the fact that it is a confirmed monopoly in this space. If we were able to set a price on the value of sourcing this data and serving it up to people, and media companies could like effectively make a proper evaluation of that revenue stream, I think this would be fine. But I think the AI companies, one, who are facing very, very thin margins themselves because this technology requires a lot of compute, a lot of energy, don't want to pay for that. And Silicon Valley as an industry has a culture of basically like take what you need or break the laws to get to a scale to have the lawyers figure it out. Like former CEO of Google spoke at Stanford last year, basically just saying, take everything you can, get big enough and have the lawyers deal with it. Because if there isn't enough energy there for people wanting your product, it's not going to matter anyways.
12: What you would do if you're a Silicon Valley entrepreneur, which hopefully all of you will be, is if it took off, then you'd hire a whole bunch of lawyers to go clean the mess up, right? But if nobody uses your product, it doesn't matter that you stole all the content. And do not quote me. Right. Right.
13: You're on camera.
12: Yeah, that's right. But you see my point. In other words, Silicon Valley will run these tests and clean up the mess. And that's typically how those things are done.
1: So we're kind of looking at the copyright consideration as like the last line of defense for an industry that has been so beaten down by tech. We maybe don't have the leverage for the best possible deal.
0: No, lack of leverage is really the issue here, because to the extent that they're legitimizing this correctly, there's the dark side of this where they loot and steal and we got to sue them, and then only the big companies are going to have the deep pockets to sue them. But then there's the legitimate side where they're coming to publishers, not as peers, but at least sitting down at a table and saying, let's have a fair, good faith negotiation as to what the ongoing license is worth. And that's like the New York Times that they're going to have those conversations with. Either way, little guys are going to get shut out of this.
1: Not necessarily. Well, probably. I speak as an editor-in-chief of an independent media company that like is not even recognized as a valid, qualified journalism organization in Canada to receive any of the funding support that we might get.
0: Because you're considered like an industry publication?
1: Yeah. We're not general enough to get access to those funds.
0: Yeah, because
1: right?
0: Tech is so niche.
1: Yes. Because, yes. We want to run that clip of the AI minister again?
0: Yeah, AI minister. It's going to save Canada.
1: Yeah.
0: You're essentially like a farm tractor daily.
1: For smaller organizations, a significant amount of our traffic is referred by Google. I'm not going to say how much, but it's significant. And we've never run, we don't have a classifieds section, but we look to monetize that audience in some way. The break that we're seeing here is we might never actually see that audience from our work. There might never be a referral to our work, and there will be no way to monetize that in any sort of fair way. That is a exponential increase of the reality that media has been dealing with since 1994, when they decided to put things on the web for free and not charge for them. Since then, media companies have just gotten weaker and weaker. Mm-hmm. And these tech companies know the playbook of getting so large to be too big to fail or regulate. Like right now, Disney is in a battle with, again, Google at YouTube over NFL rights. This might be like a little bit outside your audience, but it's a big deal for people who like the NFL and want to watch YouTube TV. Now, Disney is a very friggin' large company. And what they're saying is, if you want our foosballs, sign the same deal that we have with all the other media providers.
13: Foosball? You playing the foosball behind my back?
14: And the only reason I'm doing this so I can go to school.
13: School? You going to school? Ah!
14: Sorry, Mama.
1: And YouTube's like, well, we've never treated a content creator on YouTube ever like they were special. Maybe we want better terms. YouTube is, I don't know, a small percentage of Google's overall business, and they have the leverage to stick it to Disney. Like, we're in a completely different environment. I'm the little guy, but so is every other media publication in North America relative to these tech companies. I don't see a situation where any media company can properly structure a deal with the leverage required for near and long-term success, which is why I think a lot of them are just choosing to sue.
0: I'm going to sell them our archives, but when it comes time to hand over the tape, it'll just be like my voice memo notes or like home videos. That's the plan.
1: Can I pitch you a counterproposal?
0: All right.
1: Would you ever leverage these tools to have a Canada Land bot that would help readers survey the archives, pull up past clips? I know it's, for me personally, as a consumer of Canada Land, an issue where I'm like, God, I remember in 2016, Jesse said something really f***ing stupid and I want to find it. It's impossible to search for or pull that up.
0: Oh my God, yes. On the back burner of my priorities, I've thought about this before AI was even a consideration for it. We have a rich archive. It's a really unique archive of, if you're a student of Canada in many different disciplines, you've got notable public figures talking about those issues as they were happening. You've got like exclusive information. It's got educational value. There's constantly people emailing us with those kinds of questions. Hey, you had a thing on once. I can't find it. Our archive is very hard to navigate, but podcasts are notoriously hard to navigate because there's a ton, like, how much information is in a 45-minute podcast? There's like a lot of assertions. A lot of stuff happens.
1: Depends on the podcast.
0: I would be very open to a tool that helps people engage with our stuff better, and I'd be looking for a way to make that part of our business.
1: I think it should be a higher priority for you, because for these AI companies, the value of your publication to them, it might be the large data set initially, but it's that immediate and constant flow of new data. But the value of a publication for its audience is the historical record, not only being available, but accessible to draw insights from. Otherwise, yeah, we're just beholden to these platforms changing, rewriting, obfuscating history from us.
0: So paddle my own canoe. Should I vibe code a Canada Land AI chatbot?
1: Yeah, we'll do it live. Let's do a media tech hackathon and vibe code some tools that publications like ours desperately need.
0: I think that was meant as a joke. I'm actually going to try to figure that out with you afterwards. Douglas, you know what AI can't do?
1: Jesus, let me expound the ways.
0: Can't duly note things.
1: Oh.
0: Probably could.
1: He actually probably could probably. Really duly note things.
0: It's probably
1: quite
0: like
1: well.
0: Something it could do. What do you have to duly note, fellow human?
1: I would like to duly note that as of the time of this recording, the CRTC is going to release a decision on the new definition of Canadian content, which is crazy that we have one of those. I think it's an interesting point at this moment where we're talking about sovereignty, defining what is Canadian cultural sovereignty, even when it comes to our economic champions and digital information sovereignty. But I also got to note, this review is part of a series of hearings related to the Online Streaming Act, which updated the broadcasting laws to capture online platforms like Netflix, things like this. This is one act in a series of acts, the Online Streaming Act, Online News Act, and the Online Harms Act, that in the previous Liberal administration fundamentally altered Canadians' relationship with the internet. And I think for this audience, and in this moment where we are talking about our sovereignty on all spectrums, we should pay close friggin' attention to what is defined as Canadian content.
0: Is it going to be anything with Jerry D? Delightful. Is it just going to say that?
1: Honestly, but only after he signs a deal with Netflix.
0: Do you have hopes and dreams for this new definition of CanCon?
1: I think having a carve out for Canadian culture, Canadian stories, and Canadian media is important as having a carve out for the technology and the forces that are going to protect our borders from kinetic threats. Yeah. So whether or not I have hope, I'm a child of CanCon. I grew up in the 80s and 90s and 2000s with Canadian Heritage Moments clips teaching me more about this country than I was getting in high school.
15: What's he saying, Father?
16: Commandant Cartier is saying this nation's name is Canada.
17: Canada.
15: Canada.
18: Big pardon, sir, but the word he used, I think it really means those houses down there.
16: No, believe me, I know the word. It means nation, and Canada is its name.
17: Wakion, Canada con.
18: But I'm sure it means the houses, the village.
1: Yeah, this is really important, and we should be paying attention to it.
0: In terms of the overall budget amount, or we're talking about definitions here, if we're going to zero in on the topic here, which is, I have to imagine they're changing it because something was wrong with it. People have been complaining for a long time about this point system.
1: Where, right now, if you go on YouTube, you will see a series of ads run by Netflix promoting how much money they spend on Canada for film and TV production and how helpful it is.
19: Look, we're in the middle of nowhere, Alberta. I have 5 Emmy nominations. Clients like Netflix come to town. That makes all that possible.
20: We are able to deliver these exotic, almost unreachable locations to productions.
21: Filming in the north, the experience of being in that community, it was beyond filmmaking.
22: Netflix has influenced my life and my business purely by all the shows that they've brought here.
1: In the tech space that I cover within the AI conversation, one of the big questions is, if we don't properly define what sovereign is, we're going to keep funneling all of this money to the Intel Canada, Microsoft Canada, IBM Canada branch plants that just incorporate here and take the funding and the value back. Same thing for Canadian content. If we don't properly define what is Canadian, we can't effectively have policy to support and strengthen it.
0: I guess that's just true. I'll duly note that you're interested in this, but I'll give a little bit of an update, not just like a snarky dismissal, because I get engaged with these things from time to time. And especially when money was coming up for the media, I was mostly engaged to say, don't give us any. My attitude on all these things has shifted a little bit. As a business owner, I think that I could probably make more money for my company next year if I exclusively focused on getting as many subsidies, grants, AI training, access to various programs. There's things we could do to change our content if I made a hypocrite of myself and started taking government media money. Just I'm talking about the dollars and cents here. Let's say it was somebody new who didn't make the promises that I made, takes over Canada Land, and they want to have the best year ever. If they just pursue all of the various different programs like that, there is a cleaner line to making money than organic growth as a good media company. Growing our subscriber base, getting a bigger audience, making more money off advertisements, making TV shows, the kind of things that we want to make money from. And I think that's so f***ed up.
1: It is super f***ed up, but look at it from the audience standpoint. If we don't properly define what Canadian content is, we can't carve out space.

0: done. I'm just going to focus on the stuff that I like doing.
1: I get it, but one, Shorzy, Letterkenny, and Schitt's Creek have proven you wrong. Two, if we get it right, it can actually be valuable. And the initial conceit of Canonland is one of focusing on entirely what's going on in the Canadian space while secretly hating the fact that we're here and we don't get to play with the big boys. I get that. What I'm saying is I want a Big Shiny Tunes again. I want to bring back Big Shiny Tunes.
0: Yeah.
1: And we can't do that unless we have effective CanCon definitions that then force space to be created for that, because we are fighting economic, ideological, and international threats to what is Canada. I want to fight this war on all fronts, Jesse.
0: I should just say duly noted and move on. Okay. Here's my question that's not about me. One of the problems with our current definition of CanCon is that an entire universe of Canadian content has proliferated on the internet that does not get any of the benefits of CanCon.
1: Yeah, very familiar with this, Jesse.
0: You know this. And there are people who are making incredible things on YouTube and on TikTok and written journalism. There's all kinds of stuff out there. And these Canadians are saying, we want in. This isn't fair. How come other people get these subsidies? Why are we not considered part of CanCon as well? If this new definition somehow covers them and adequately encompasses that kind of, whatever we used to call it, user-generated content, do you think there's a chance it will kill everything that made that great?
1: Watching former Minister Rodriguez do what he did with these three bills that I just referenced, I think there's a really good chance that poor policy can kill everything that we hold dear. But I trust in Prime Minister Carney to build CanCon strong.
0: All right, I got a quick duly noted here. Former UCP candidate, this is in Alberta, files a $7 million defamation lawsuit against the NDP, media companies, and individuals. That's a headline from 2020, and now it's finally going forward. This is a former UCP candidate named Kaylin Ford. Ford is suing a bunch of people, including the Alberta NDP and a bunch of media outlets. CBC, Toronto Star, Press Progress, a bunch of journalists. So given that a bunch of journalists who publish stories about this are also named in this suit, we have to be very careful here. Just covering this could get you named in this lawsuit. Ford was a candidate for the UCP in 2019, running in Calgary Mountain View, who resigned after a series of articles were published, which she alleges were defamatory and intruded on her right to privacy. And this has to do with private Facebook conversations that the media got a hold of, where she's talking about white supremacy, and she says they were deceptively edited. I'll read here from her statement of claim. The statements which Press Progress attributed to Ford in the March 18th Press Progress statement were fabricated and or deceptively edited to support a false narrative, misrepresenting Ford's views and imputing to her nefarious motives and beliefs that she has never held, lacked context, seems to be a complaint about being misquoted. Press Progress says this is an attack on journalism and democracy. They are not backing down. They stand behind their reporting. If we cannot defend journalism, this will have a chilling effect on every news organization, civil society group, and ordinary citizen in Canada who report on the activities of politicians. We need anti-slap legislation in Alberta and across Canada to stop Trump-style lawsuits, writes Press Progress. The stakes could not be higher. Couple things about this, Douglas. I've been sued in Alberta as well, and I know that it's...
1: Duly noted?
0: Yeah. You could say in generalized that sometimes people go jurisdiction shopping. In this case, this takes place in Alberta, so it's legitimately Alberta.
1: Only Ontario, BC, and Quebec have any slap.
0: You know what, man? It doesn't matter anymore, because the anti-slap, what used to be... I haven't talked about this with listeners before. What used to be when anti-slap first came out is that it was a really good protection for journalists, where the courts could just say at a very early stage, this lawsuit is here to stop the press. This lawsuit can't go forward. And the courts have been ruling again and again on the opposite way. And it costs money. It's like its own thing to file a slap motion. You have a decision like, should we just go to trial or should we try to get this thrown out as a slap? News organizations that have been trying to get stuff thrown out as a slap, including Canadaland, have not been having success again and again. And lawyers are no longer recommending that news organizations even use anti-slap legislation. So it's moot. So that's one thing. Another thing, and again, I'll speak generally here, this conflict, I haven't even dug into the story that much, okay? And I don't know who's right or wrong. I don't have an opinion about that. So I'm talking generally here. It is a very common thing to get leaked communication from a politician, private communication. It is part of what the press does to publish that information if it's about matters of the public interest.

0: And it is a very common thing for politicians to feel misquoted. That happens a lot. I have deep concerns about a multi-million dollar lawsuit being the recourse.
1: Yeah.
0: Because, I guess I can say that.
1: Because the cost alone is the true threat to most media companies. And we've never been sued at Betakit during my tenure, but the threat of legal action is omnipresent there for anti-slap or non-slap cases. Just like the cost of going to trial to defend yourself is an existential threat to most media entities.
0: The cost and the effort, it's a big deal. You have to make the decision whether you're going to let that affect you or not, because as soon as it's known that that's going to affect you, then that's the button to push to get you to stop publishing something. So we're going to make sure that we're not defaming anybody as best we can, and we're just going to proceed, and maybe we'll get sued, and we have been a few times now.
1: Duly noted.
0: That is our show for today. Thanks for joining me. You can email me about it at jesse@canadaland.com. I read everything you send. Hey, Douglas, where can people find you?
1: You can find our work on Betakit.com. 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
0: This episode is produced by James Nicholson. Our associate producer is Jules Bougiel, who also did the fact check. Mixing and mastering by Caleb Thompson. 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I am the editor and publisher. 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

0: MCCC, build mode, Nancy land grab. If these terms are familiar to you, you'll be happy to know TS4 is the topic of this week's episode. My name is Elizabeth Dowdell, and I'll be your host for the next half hour of environmental news, stories, and ideas. Before we start our episode, we would like to acknowledge that we are situated on Treaty 6. The historic and present territory of Cree, Métis, Blackfoot, Dene, and many other First Peoples that live and gather here. This week, we're bringing you a conversation with freelance writer and editor and Terra Informa alum, Sophia Osborne. On August 13th, Sophia had an article published in the magazine Passage, which covers politics, economics, and culture from a left-wing perspective and is written by Canadian authors. Originally pitched during a Terra Informa meeting, this article is inspired by a beloved institution grappling with how to engage with the reality of the climate crisis. Now, you'd be forgiven for thinking this is another college divestment piece, but the institution we really want to talk about is The Sims. In June of this year, the Eco Lifestyle Expansion Pack was finally released for Sims 4. After months of anticipation from the dedicated Sims community, many found this new game, which touted opportunities to play to change and make a difference, wasn't quite living up to the hype. Let's listen to Sophia, a longtime Sims gamer, as she explains what wasn't quite right in her own words.
1: Hi, this is Sophia Osborne, and this is a piece called How The Sims Reflects the Inadequacy of Eco-Capitalism. The Sims has always been an aspirational, dream-fulfilling game. In The Sims, you can have the nuclear family you always wanted, the 5-bed, 3-bath house you can't afford, and perfect clothes, hair, and body. You can be an actress, astronaut, or famous author whose fans will faint when you walk into the room. It's an alternate, happier universe, free from discrimination and political strife. Hence my amazement when, in May, The Sims 4 team announced their newest expansion pack, which seemingly makes climate change canon in the game's universe. I've played every iteration of The Sims since I was 8, and as much as I appreciate the escape it provides, I was excited to see the game take on an issue I care about so much. Yet, as I started playing the new Eco Lifestyle pack, it became clear to me that, like much of mainstream Western environmentalism, The Sims is more focused on selling a lifestyle than real change. We should be concerned that this could be the first introduction to environmentalism for many of the more than 30 million people who play The Sims. Like every Sims expansion pack, Eco Lifestyle comes with a new neighborhood. In this case, it's Evergreen Harbor, a portside industrial town with shabby, mundane homes. With the new pack, your lifestyle decisions impact the world around you, raising or lowering your neighborhood's eco-footprint. As a neighborhood becomes more green, it transforms. The litter and smog disappear, the boring houses and apartment buildings take on the contemporary feel of glass and wood, the roofs sprout green grass. When the trailer for this pack was released, Sims players jokingly referred to it as the gentrification pack. Growing up around Vancouver, I immediately recognized this aesthetic and its accompanying lifestyle. So, in the spirit of the new pack, I created a Sim with a septum piercing and trendy, sustainable-looking clothes. I made her house a haphazard stack of shipping containers with solar panels lining the roof, a rainwater collection tank in the yard. She would brew her own kombucha from the strawberries in her garden and make her own candles from soybean wax, which she would then sell at the local craft market. I also made her a recycled disciple, a new personality trait that comes with the game. This is the same eco lifestyle I see marketed to me when I scroll through Instagram posts from thin, white influencers raving about their new, ecologically responsible clothes and swimsuits, or when I'm listening to a podcast and the hosts take an ad break to talk about a sustainable comforter and natural and green skincare brand. before remarking at how amazing it is that, quote, these brands are doing something for the earth. A lifestyle is something you can purchase. You can't buy a whole new economic system, but you can buy bamboo leggings and a vertical garden for your apartment. Through the marketing of a sustainable and trendy lifestyle, environmentalism is expertly folded back into capitalism, rendering it an aesthetically pleasing but empty shell of its radical, anti-capitalist potential. As such, the new eco-lifestyle pack reveals how environmentalism has been integrated into the mainstream. For many, environmentalism centers around personal, consumer decisions, buying sustainable clothes or choosing an electric car that can fit comfortably within capitalism, as opposed to communal efforts that call for immediate systemic change, like the protests and legal action against the Trans Mountain Pipeline expansion and other fossil fuel projects. The Sims' decision to name the new pack Eco Lifestyle is in itself particularly revealing. It's not the climate change, overthrow capitalism, or even sustainable living pack. It's about a lifestyle. The philosopher Slavoj Žižek calls this ecological bullshit. We're encouraged to take small, personal actions like sorting out our recycling or buying fair trade coffee to fight environmental destruction when, in Canada, upstream oil and gas production is consistently the largest source of greenhouse gas emissions in the country, pushing our carbon footprints to be the highest of all G20 countries. In The Sims and real life, many of us are able to live out an ideological fantasy in which consumption can fix this problem. Because we consume well, we feel absolved of responsibility as we show off our aesthetically pleasing eco-lifestyle to others. One Sims YouTuber tried as hard as she could to make the new Sims world polluted by filling every lot with industrial generators and fireplaces, but her eco-footprint never strayed below neutral. What The Sims and a lot of us are missing is serious reflection on the consequences of inaction. Tellingly, the words climate change never appear in all the marketing for the eco-lifestyle pack. It's implied by the existence of solar panels, wind turbines, and the ability to vote for green initiatives, but the real catastrophic problem facing our world is obfuscated. There's smog, acid rain, and litter on the ground, but there aren't devastating droughts and floods. Your Sim can't die in a wildfire or see their town disappear under rising sea levels. Sometimes they just get kind of sad because their neighborhood isn't green, and that's about the worst that can happen. The exclusion of climate change itself lets The Sims paper over the incommensurability between capitalism and environmentalism, allowing players to enjoy the conspicuous consumption of an eco-lifestyle without the pesky 250,000 deaths per year projected to come from climate change. The game shows us what mainstream environmentalism has become. If The Sims is a mirror, then we need to take a hard look at ourselves and heed the warning. In The Sims, there aren't any real consequences to inaction, but if we keep focusing on eco-lifestyles in real life, there will be.
0: You're listening to Terra Informa. We just heard Terra Informa alumni Sophia Osborne read an article she wrote for Passage Magazine about the Eco Lifestyle Expansion Pack released this year for The Sims 4. Sophia and I caught up to dig a little deeper into the experience of freelance writing on the topic of climate change and how The Sims and the new expansion pack is more than just a game. You talked about this episode pitch back when you were a Terra Informer. Now it is a published article in Passage Magazine. Can you tell me about that? What was that like?
2: This story is interesting in particular, I think, because like you mentioned, I've been thinking about it for quite some time. It must have been at least last summer. I think The Sims released a different expansion pack. It sort of started to introduce some of these conservation issues into the game. Definitely not anything like solar panels or wind turbines. that are included in the eco-living one. So I was starting to think about it then, and I was like, wow, it's interesting that The Sims is kind of starting to bring this up. But then once this eco-living pack came out, I was like, wow, there's really something here. Like, they're fully tackling this issue in a way. I mean, like I said in the article, it's not fully in maybe the way that I would hope that they would do it. But yeah, I just thought that was interesting. So I started to pitch this story around because I thought there was something here. Like, I'd read The New Yorker, I think it was like a year or maybe a year and a half ago. They had such a great article about a different earlier Sims expansion pack called Get Famous that brought in like all this stuff about vloggers and just kind of how it illuminated the way fame works in, you know, 2019. And it was so cool. And I loved that I knew that the people who were reading this article were people like my dad, who probably had never read The Sims, but that it wasn't really about The Sims. It was about what The Sims reflects back to us. And so I wanted to pitch this as like, I want to do this, but about environmentalism. And it's really funny because like I cared about the story so much. I really wanted to do it. I wanted to get paid to do it. So I pitched it to Passage, and the editor got back to me and he had a few more questions about it. Basically, like, you know, why should someone who doesn't care about The Sims care about this? Like, is this really relevant to environmentalists? So yeah, I kind of sold it to him more and I convinced him. So we went forward with it. And I'm really happy that it was published in Passage, because that just pushed me to take it in a more, I don't want to say extreme direction, but to just really push my thinking towards like how is this about capitalism in the end? And, you know, how capitalism and environmentalism are incommensurable, you know? So I'm happy that it ended up there.
0: Is there anything that The Sims Eco Lifestyle Expansion Pack gets right?
2: I think I made the article quite black and white because of the nature of Passage, and just that it is, I think a big part of writing for Passage is about honing your argumentative skills in terms of writing like an opinion essay. But it's definitely not a black and white issue. And I think I felt so conflicted about the pack because the lifestyle that I talk about in the article, you know, these sort of performative parts of environmentalism, they're also really fun. And I kind of like being able to, you know, have my Sims wear, like, I don't know, thrifted looking clothes or sustainable looking leggings, or to be able to brew their kombucha or shop at the farmer's market and stuff like that. I mean, it is quite fun and it does do a good job of letting you kind of simulate what's popular right now, like the sort of milieu we're in now. I think it is really important that they're bringing these parts into the game. Like, yeah, I like that they're saying, hey, when you think about your dream life, why don't you think about having solar panels on your house? Or why don't you think about growing your own vegetables? Things like that. I think that is important. Why don't you think about community spaces? That's kind of a big part of the new pack that I didn't really talk about a lot in the article, but they bring in like these community spaces that are kind of derelict when you start the game, and then you can vote with the community community of like non-player characters. You kind of try to persuade them and stuff. You vote to turn them into like a maker's market, I think is what it's called, or you can go to like, yeah, brew kombucha or like make furniture and stuff like that, or like a community garden. I mean, that's quite, one, it's cute, but it's also, I like that idea. And I think that sort of imagining a better world, that's certainly part of it. It's just, to me, I wish it went further. Like, if you're going to tackle climate change, like, please don't just give me the good parts of it. But then that turns it into a whole another game, doesn't it? Because who really wants to play like an apocalyptic game in The Sims, that's not really what The Sims is about. So I think that's one of the maybe issues of the game, of the expansion, is just it seems to be kind of like of two minds about what it wants to do. I think it has those positive aspects that are really grassroots and actually like quite radical. I mean, there's a new personality trait that's like freegan, you know, so your sim will be like really upset if they buy anything and like they want to dumpster dive for everything that they eat and that they wear and like all their furniture and that kind of thing. So that's, I mean, that's extremely radical and like really cool that they added that to the game. But then I think there's also inherent to The Sims, it's just such a capitalistic game. It's about clothes, it's about lifestyle, it's about furniture, it's about property, building houses. So I think these things are a bit in conflict with each other in the game, but I don't know, I guess it allows you to create, you know, you could have like capitalistic business people and you could have freegans in your game. So I guess that is pretty reflective of reality. But I guess I wonder about what was their goal with the game in terms of like what kind of message did they want to spread. I mean, it's interesting, you can look up articles, because, you know, I'm not really the first person with this idea. I mean, when the game pack or when the expansion pack got announced, there were quite a few sort of think pieces, you know, in places like Vice about, oh, what does it mean that environmentalism is coming into The Sims? No one really took such like a radical stance about it, I guess, as I did that I saw, but it was just kind of starting to question like, oh, what's this going to be like? And I think, you know, someone high up on The Sims team was interviewed in one of those articles, and they were saying like they really didn't want to pass judgment about environmental stuff. They just wanted, because the whole point of The Sims is like play with life, like they wanted people to be able to create like a smog apocalypse if they wanted to, or to have like a perfect utopia if they wanted to, and they weren't trying to have an environmentalist message with it. And I think that's quite a cop-out that annoys me. But The Sims also doesn't have, I mean, there are like cheats where you can murder people and stuff, but I think it's a bit unfair for The Sims to say, oh, you know, with environmentalism, we're not, you can do whatever you want. We're not trying to have like a message with this.
0: We won't touch the morality of the climate crisis.
2: Exactly. Like, I think they were trying to avoid being political with it, but it's like, if you're bringing basically climate change without saying it, I mean, I have to reiterate that climate change is never mentioned, which I think is maybe like the most glaring point that they, like, it really shows that they were trying to be apolitical about it or like not take a side. But it's climate change. I mean, like, I'm not a big fan of like that whole part of the marketing and everything.
0: Talked about aesthetic a lot in this game, that it is very much a lifestyle, it's very much a look. What I want to talk about a little bit is how aesthetic and image can be harnessed to change social norms.
2: I've recently been intrigued with this kind of question of the environmentalist aesthetic, and it was this expansion pack that kind of brought it into focus for me, or allowed me to kind of understand what was going on, or at least start to understand what was going on. Because I don't know, I mean, even take a typical Terra Informa meeting, we're probably all going to show up with a Mountain Equipment Co-op backpack and a Nalgene water bottle, like the Nalgene water bottle for sure, right? I think part of the reason that this expansion pack resonated with me so much is because I'm from Vancouver, and, you know, I go to Victoria pretty frequently, and yeah, it's just such a kind of, the aesthetic feels like dogmatic almost. It's not inherently bad at all. It's not bad to be like, I love the aesthetic of making my own jam and like yeah, like having my own garden and wearing like thrifted or vintage clothes or whatever. Like, if everyone did that, I mean, that would be amazing. Like, if this is the kind of thing that we're being basically peer pressured into doing because this is what's, like, cool, yeah, I guess the world would be a much brighter place. But how, like, I see multiple sides of this aesthetic, and I think one of the sides is really dangerous, and that's the kind of empty sustainability side of it, not the growing your own food, wearing thrifted clothes part that I would argue is legitimately sustainable, but this other side that I really see on Instagram and YouTube, I would say, because I love, like, I have to admit that I, like, for some reason love vlogs. Like, I just I want to see some, like, rich white girl in New York and her lifestyle. Like, I just do. But the amount that vloggers, influencers, podcasters push, like, quote-unquote sustainable products that are expensive, it's questionable whether they're sustainable mm-hmm. at all, or, like, even green. And it's all about selling things. It's all about consumption. So I don't think this ended up in the actual article, but last year I bought bamboo leggings for yoga because I wanted cute leggings, and I was like, these look sustainable, and they kept coming up on my Instagram ads, and I was like, I'm going to do it. Like, I'm definitely influenced by this kind of marketing, but that's what it is, I think. Like, it's marketing. It's not so much, you know, this is what your friends are doing or wearing. It's this is what I'm seeing on Instagram or YouTubers, things like that. So
0: that's a very powerful and subtle sort of difference, right?
2: Yeah, I think these things that are actually, like, grassroots and are about the community and come from, you know, maybe you or your friends or whatever, like, really doing the research into what's actually sustainable, etc. I think that's what will really make more of a difference. Making a huge sacrifice is really... A first draft of this article was all about how this eco lifestyle that's being sold to us is one that says, hey, you don't need to make any sacrifices. Actually, being an environmentalist is, like, the most aesthetic, cool thing ever, and you can still buy a lot of stuff and be an environmentalist. And it's, like, the future's going to be great and bright, and you're going to look great doing it and all that kind of thing. That disturbed me because whenever I buy stuff, there's, like, that part in the back of my brain that's saying, like, what are you doing, you know? And I think we need to be more aware of that, and we need to be more aware that we need to figure out how we can make these sacrifices in a way that can still somehow be enjoyable. Like, I think gardening for yourself, I keep bringing that up. These kinds of things that are actually sustainable and that we can actually do ourselves and that are compatible with... with actually, like, surviving as a human race, mm-hmm. those would be good things to focus on rather than buying more sustainable stuff. And that's why The Sims is, I think, so illustrative, because The Sims is such a individual-focused game, and I think it does a good job of reflecting, like, how a lot of us, at least in, like, Western countries, kind of view our lives. Like, everything revolves around you, the, like, playable character. You're not really focused on, like, the community as much or things like that, or the world. When I was a volunteer at Terra Informa, I talked about my dad all the time because he's such a kind of hero to me, and especially in terms of environmentalism and just his commitment to it. He hates flying, and, you know, he had some health complications, so he wasn't able to, but he was planning to come visit me in Scotland on a cargo ship because he didn't want to fly. And so I really admire his commitment, mm-hmm. but he, you know, he enjoyed the Sims article, but at the same time, he was like, I get what you're saying, but I also, like, as an individual, need to feel like I can make a difference. Like, I don't know if, like, anyone will feel good after reading the article. Like, I don't think it really absolves anyone.
3: You brought up ecological bullshit as an idea. What if we called ecological bullshit more often on our peers or on our influencers? And I feel like this article did it in a really public way. Like, you were calling bullshit on The Sims, which is like an institution for so many people.
2: That's what I liked about The Sims in general, is the way that it reflects ourselves back to us. It's just such a good way of capturing the moment and, like, distancing ourselves from it enough that we can see how things are getting absurd. I think that if that helps people see or understand a bit more, like, what ecological bullshit looks like in their own life or in the lives of people they know, or, say, when your university is, like, trying to greenwash itself, or, like, Suncor, Enbridge or something is trying to greenwash themselves. Mm-hmm. If we can realize how, like, weird and absurd it is. I mean, I had the example in the article of this one podcast that I was listening to for a while. They would do these commercial breaks in the middle, and they'd be like, try BioClear. Like, I just love that brands are, like, doing so much for the environment. I love that you can, like, shop and save the environment at the same time. When I heard that, I just paused it and wrote it down because I was like, that is absurd. So if we could call that out more, like, I'd love to see people in the comments on their Instagram posts being like, are you serious?
3: I think that's one interesting way to, like, normalize not sort of falling for that greenwashing or... Well, I'm not really into cancel culture, but I think it's important to have call-out culture and accountability culture and be called out if you're buying into something that's fake or you're selling something that's fake.
2: Like, it happens on the highest level and at kind of the most personal level, I think. And we call it out when it comes to, I mean, racism and stuff. We're not perfect at that at all, but I think it's getting more normalized that, hey, if something is, like, racist or sexist, like, call it for what it is. And I think it should be the same for things that are, like, anti-science or that are just greenwashing. Like, call it out when you're talking about, like, clean natural gas or something like that. I mean, that's greenwashing. Like, let's call it what it is, you know?
3: I don't know that I've really ever felt that same sort of ecological movement and that empowerment to, like, call out ecological bullshit. It's just painted as so political in a way that people don't want to touch when they're willing to engage with some of these other, like, identity pieces. But, like, is being a part of the planet really an identity?
2: It's one that we all share, at least.
0: You can hear more from Sophia in her own podcast, Beyond Blathers, where she joins another Terra Informa alum, Olivia DeBercier, to talk about the video game Animal Crossing. Each episode shares facts about a different insect, fish, or fossil featured in the game. That's all the time we have for this week. I've been your host, Elizabeth Dowdell. 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

0: Hello, listeners. This is On Board, the weekly radio show where members of the board of directors at CFUZ come and talk about stuff that's going on with stuff on CFUZ. What's kind of funny tonight is I'm not on the board, and neither's my host. Co-host.
1: Yep. Scary Gary's in the house. I am on board.
0: And yeah, we're not on the board.
1: No.
0: So, but we know things. That's why we're here. We have knowledge of something that's very important to CFUZ.
1: And we like to have fun too.
0: Yes. So there could be a few laughs tonight. Yeah, we're giving away tickets, actually passes. I think that's more of accurate because it's not just a ticket. It's a pass, which gives you camping as well.
1: Yeah.
0: To the amazing Armstrong Metal Festival.
1: And I actually won last year.
0: And how was it?
1: Oh, my. It was absolutely amazing. I am so jealous of whoever wins these tickets. And it's super easy to put your name in.
0: How would you do that?
1: I think you just got to email us at info@cfuz.ca. And put Metal Fest tickets in the subject line.
0: Give us some contact information. We'll have your email, of course.
1: Yeah.
0: But maybe, you know, maybe your name.
1: Maybe tell us why you deserve the tickets over everyone else.
0: Yeah, actually, yeah, a little explanation. I think I should go to Metal Fest because I'm been a good boy. And I've been rocking.
1: Yeah.
0: And I've been rolling. And you should also be, you should, it's an email, so you should be nice.
1: Yeah.
0: Greetings. Hello. CFUZ, I would very much like to win these tickets to this pass.
1: I've been telling all my friends to put their names in.
0: Well, hopefully we get a huge pool. Some lucky couple, because there's two tickets, will go, they'll camp. There is, of course, metal. We're going to play some tonight.
1: Yeah.
0: From bands that are actually playing there, and you've brought the vinyl of one thing that we're going to close the show with.
1: Yeah,
0: they're one of the headliners.
1: Yeah, they're the last band to play on the Saturday night.
0: And I've been doing we've both been doing shows. My other show, so I should say I'm Ian, and I do Sound Explorer and Left Off the Dial.
1: And I'm Scary Gary, and I do Vinyl Potluck every Monday at 9.
0: And yeah. last 2 weeks, or actually the last week, I played a bunch of bands from Armstrong Metal Festival. And there was a few things that were pretty, like, do you know Cyborg Octopus?
1: I do not.
0: Wow.
1: Yeah.
0: Wow. They have saxophone.
1: Oh, wow. Metal with saxophone.
0: Oh, yeah. Yeah. These guys they're from San Francisco. They're another one of the headliners. And it would be worth getting those tickets just to see what the kind of chaos and mayhem these cats are going to, because one of the, they do some things that are not very metal.
1: Yeah.
0: They wear tracksuits.
1: What's not metal about tracksuits?
0: But, you know, like not black, like bright red, you know, with the, you know, sort of the Adidas style ones with the tight legs and stuff.
1: Yeah.
0: You know, because, you know, I'm sure lots of metal folks wear those, but, you know, I think a sea of hairy men dressed in black.
1: Jean jackets.
0: Battle vest on. Yeah.
1: Totally. Well, there's so many different kinds of metal, though.
0: True. And that's the beauty of this Metal Fest, because you do have the sort of the kind of the bands, like there's Iron Kingdom from Vancouver. Do you know them?
1: No.
0: They are very much sort of in the sort of the classic British style of metal from the 80s.
1: Yeah.
0: You know, your Iron Maiden, your Judas Priest. You've got a singer who can hit those high notes, and they've got the dueling lead guitar thing. Very, very similar to those sorts of bands.
1: It's like classic metal.
0: Classic metal. And then you have something very experimental with Cyborg Octopus. And then this headliner you're going to play later is, what are these guys called again?
1: Dying Fetus.
0: Dying Fetus, yes. They are heavy with a capital H. The entire word is capitals.
1: Yeah, for sure.
0: Heavy. So we should say that there is, like, it runs on July 17th and 18th. That's a Friday and a Saturday. You get to go home on Sunday. There is also thrash wrestling.
1: Yeah. there's a bunch of events throughout the couple days. There's like the there's like the games too. What are the games? I forget the name of it, but yeah, it's like anyone can sign up, and they do a bunch of like competitions.
0: Oh, okay.
1: During the day, it's a lot of fun.
0: Oh, okay. So and how was the how's the campground? Like, how was the environment where you were sleeping?
1: We got a pretty good spot actually. Yeah, those that show up late are kind of not a lot of shade left.
0: Right.
1: Because people kind of show up, I think, the day before, even on the Thursday night, I think, you're allowed to set up. And you could tell, like, these people have been going there for years because everyone's got their own little swimming pool.
0: Oh, wow.
1: They were like, everyone had pools. It was crazy. So if you do win, you got to go and be prepared. And I don't know, it was hot when we went. It was crazy hot.
0: Well, and it is going to be hot again this year. I noticed the forecast for next Saturday, because not this Saturday, it is the 18th, was going to be 36 degrees.
1: Ouch.
0: Yeah, so it's going to be very toasty. So bring your pool, bring lots of fluids.
1: Yeah,
0: that's sunscreen, sure. Maybe a big hat.
1: The good thing is, like, where the bands are actually playing, it's all air conditioned in there.
0: Oh, okay. So it's indoors?
1: Yeah. It's inside. All the bands play inside.
0: Oh, okay.
1: But all the camping's out in the field or whatever. So.
0: Oh, okay. Okay. So you can just go inside, cool off.
1: There's a ton of stuff going on though. It's really cool. They have like a whole bunch of like a market. And man, some of the stuff you see in there is just awesome. I kind of want to just go just for the market. Yeah, it's and the people were just so great last year, just like so welcoming. Because it was funny when I started telling people that I won the tickets, and everyone's like, "Are you crazy? Like that's going to be crazy." I'm like, "Yeah, I hope it is." But everyone was so awesome. So it was so nice to. Just be a part of that community for 2 days.
0: Yeah, it's kind of funny because you think, oh, it's gonna be a bunch of really angry metalheads, because the music at times is pretty aggressive.
1: It can be terrifying, yes.
0: Yeah, but at the same time, I think it's kind of like you have a group of people who are very similar minded, and they're just friendly.
1: Yeah, they're just everyone's having fun. So
0: yeah, you know that incredibly intense music can just sort of. It's cathartic.
1: Yeah.
0: You blow off some steam, you have some fun, you mosh.
1: Yeah.
0: You know, you do your thing. And then you come home and you go, oh, man, that was a very exciting weekend. That was great.
1: No, for sure.
0: So you got to win your tickets. You got to enter. You can't enter. You're not going to win if you don't enter. But saying that, though, if you do enter and you don't win, but you want to go, just buy tickets.
1: Yeah, you can. I saw people buying them at the door too when I went last year. People just show up. You can just buy 1 day or 2 days. It's up to you.
0: So there you go. And if you know anybody in the Armstrong area, just crash at their place and go to the festival and sleep on their couch.
1: You can always sleep in your car in 36 degree weather.
0: You could.
1: Don't do that.
0: You could. I guess, do you want to play some music? I've got a couple of things queued up here.
1: Yeah, let's do it. Okay,
0: I've got, what the heck's this guy's name? Daniel Martin in The Infamous. And this is, okay, I think this is quite an interesting artist. Because this is a cat who I think did a lot of theater in school. It's very theatrical metal. So it's quite interesting, and it is the only thing I've heard of all the bands that is like this. So I think it would be quite, I hope he wears costumes. I hope he goes into different characters, because it would be just a hoot. I think it's fantastic. So I am going to play a song called A Taste of Madness. Here you go.

0: Oh, hello. We're back. And that was a little bit of, what did I say his name was? Daniel Martin and the Infamous from Edmonton. Some theatrical metal.
1: Very dramatic.
0: Very dramatic, which is what I like. You know, we want a little drama. You know, and there's, I think the thing is, though, there's not going to be any drama when you're there because you're just going to have a good time. You were just telling me about some of the crazy things. They have a contest where you can make like a beer helmet.
1: Yeah, you use your empty beer cans to make a helmet. And then there's a parade. Everyone walks around with their beer helmets on. And there's a ton of things going on all the time. It's really cool.
0: So, yeah, if you want tickets, it's just info@cfz.ca, and it is not this weekend, but July 17th and 18th, and it would be a fun thing to do. So, as you love heavy metal, and I listened to your show on Monday.
1: Yeah.
0: And you were talking about, you played probably your introductory song to metal.
1: Oh, yes. Yeah.
0: And was it what, Dig a Little Abortion song?
1: Yeah.
0: And yeah, it was a pretty good song. I wasn't familiar with that song at all. And I have a very weird sort of introduction to metal. I'm not your traditional metalhead, but there are things that I really do dig a lot that fall into the metal. Like there's like Blood Incantations. Are you familiar with that band?
1: No, I'm not.
0: Okay, there's this band, and there's no real good reason why I love them like I do, but there's this album I have, and it's like, it starts off with your sort of, I don't know, death metal. It's, they're kind of barking away, and it's super, super heavy, blah, blah, blah, blah, blah, blah. And then it turns into, like, Pink Floyd.
1: Yeah.
0: And then it turns into Tangerine Dream. And then it goes back into, and there's a video that goes with it. It's a mind-blowing video. And it was like, oh my God, I absolutely love this.
1: Well, most people hear the first part, and then if they don't like metal, they just turn it off, you know? It's like they hear the pig squealing, and then they're like, not for me, but they're missing out on all the other good stuff, you know.
0: Well, and I think the thing is that vocal style, which, you know, I'm not sure when it came into prov, when people started to singing that manner, but it is something that, you know, is a bit off-putting initially, but I think once you kind of get past it and the music can be so incredibly powerful. You know, you just kind of run with it. Like the drumming in particular, that was one thing that took me a while to get used to, the modern metal drumming. The double kick. It's just so fast.
1: Oh yeah. It's crazy.
0: It's just like, you know, and I can't even imagine what, like, you experienced this like last year. Like what, was there a band in particular that just blew your mind?
1: I don't remember the names. No, I don't remember the names. I was just chatting to everyone. I was more interested in, like, the music was great, but I actually talked to a bunch of the bands as well, but I it was a year ago and I don't remember.
0: So the bands, is there a bunch of merch and stuff you can buy?
1: Oh yeah. Yeah. I was there was records for sale and shirts and, but yeah, there's like an actual market in a different building.
0: Mm.
1: And, there was actually these cool guys I met last year too. They had like their own radio station actually.
0: Oh, okay.
1: I think it was from the island, and it was all just online, but it was like a full on metal radio station that they just like a bunch of people put together.
0: Hmm.
1: Yeah.
0: So that's very cool.
1: Yeah.
0: Yeah. It's cool that you get such a, I guess like any sort of subgenre. You tend to get sort of groups of like-minded people get together and have a good time, you know, and just because the music is heavy and a bit aggressive, it doesn't necessarily mean that the folks are there. Yeah. A friendly bunch who just want to have a good time.
1: Yeah, I didn't see anyone that was getting into trouble. Everyone was just having a blast.
0: Well, that's cool. And I think for listeners, if you want to hear another example of something actually local, I don't know, maybe you know these guys, Farm? with PHARM.
1: I've heard of them. Yeah, didn't they? I think they were up at Detonate. Pretty sure they just had a show up at Detonate in Summerland as well.
0: Okay, I've got. They're from Kelowna. They're playing Armstrong, and I have a note here. It says rather manic.
1: In brackets.
0: In brackets. This is a song called Crackhead Arachnate. Arachnid. So I guess the spider.
1: That sounds terrifying.
0: Okay, well, here you go.

0: All right. That was a bit of farm, and there was a bit of confusion, mass confusion on my part at the beginning. I turned the wrong thing down earlier, and instead of turning the speaker down inside the studio, I turned the actual source down. So, it silence.
1: Happens to the best of us.
0: Oh, man. Okay. I do this quite frequently.
1: Yeah. It's really weird for me to be in here on this side of the table because I am I'm usually in control. So it's weird for me to just be sitting back.
0: Well, and what's interesting for you is probably you're thinking, God, I thought he was good at this. Look at him. He's just a rookie.
1: You're still good. Come on.
0: Well, thank you. So we don't have a ton of time left, but we want to play a bunch of this. What are these guys called again? God, I'm losing my mind here. Dying Fetus.
1: Dying Fetus.
0: Dying Fetus. So this is some heavy, heavy, heavy stuff.
1: Heavy, heavy.
0: All right. So what I'm going to do is I'm just going to start it here. I'm bringing it up.
1: Oh, yeah.
0: Okay. So get your tickets. Armstrong Metal Fest. Info at cfuz.ca. Thank you very much for listening to On Board. Rock on.
1: Thanks for having me, Ian.
0: Thank you for coming.
1: Hopefully we'll see you at Metal Fest.
0: Yeah, that would be fun.
1: We could carpool.
0: Yeah.

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1: 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This episode was produced by Lydia Frederick.
2: Thank you. Okay, so today I'm not going to tell you how to be funny, but I'm going to hopefully just show you some examples of how people can use humor to lay down some issues, emphasize points, engage their audience, and then it's up to you to decide whether you think that's funny, whether you want to incorporate any of those things. I'll show you examples of other people's work and of my work, and then, you know, hopefully you can ask me anything. I'm pretty candid about what I've done badly. So this is me. As mentioned, I've done a lot of podcasts in the past year, essentially. So most recently developed The Secret Life of Canada, as you guys may or may not have heard. The Polaris Music Prize podcast I'm really loving that. It's more straightforward when we're talking to past and present winners, jury members, that sort of thing. I'm a jury member, so it's kind of thrilling for me to do this. It's not very funny per se, but it's fun. Safe Space is incredibly funny to produce. Vicky Machama is a national columnist for Metro News. Ishmael Darrow is social news editor for BuzzFeed, and they're both really, really great people to work with. They're always making me laugh. Highly inappropriate. Usually we drink when we produce that one. Motherboard, we did a great true crime podcast episode that got nominated for a ton of awards, but very serious, absolutely not funny, because it was about a guy getting shot by police. Canada Land, sometimes funny, sometimes not funny, depending on the topic. I don't produce Canada Land anymore, haven't produced it for a year, but my name is most often associated with Canada Land, the work I did there. And a small podcast for a tech startup, and The Imposter, which is an arts and culture podcast that I developed with Jesse. So it's pretty evident to me that people listen to podcasts not only to be entertained and get them through their workday, but also they love to use them as a way of learning. So this was a snapshot I took of the iTunes Store top podcasts, and all of these ones that I've circled have some element of learning, right? So there's, whether it's like something where, like S-Town, where you're kind of learning about small town life, or it's something that's more specific dealing with economics like Planet Money, people are really using podcasts as a way to get concise information. I think it's really because podcasts are a great way of absorbing media while multitasking, so you can listen to them anywhere, anytime, in any place, right? So you can listen in your car while you're driving and you won't get a ticket because you're not looking at them. So it's kind of a good way to skirt the law, I find. So again, seriously, people love to learn. That's all I'm going to say about that. I think humans need humor. I mean, we need, especially in a year like 2018, especially the news that we've heard recently about Parkland 2 days ago, we really need humor as a way of coping with things. And actually, humor predates speech. All sorts of animals laugh. Primates laugh. Dolphins laugh. Dogs laugh. It's really essential to mammalian brains. It was used as an early cue to form bonds, and it still is now. I mean, you'll be listening to your podcast that you know, you're subscribed to, and you hear your host tell a joke, and you feel like you know that person, right? You feel so connected to them that if you ran into them on the street, you might not know what to do because they don't know you, right? It really just triggers the things that make us feel good, like food and laughing and sex, right? Because it triggers the same neurotransmitters that we get when we do other reward things that trigger the reward center in the brain. It also helps to build empathy. So there have been tons of studies that have shown that laughter and humor can help build and trigger that same area of empathy. So we not only feel empathetic towards the person who's delivering the humor, but maybe about a specific group that they're talking about, which is great. And it can also build long-term memory and retention. So sometimes you might not remember everything about a joke, but you'll remember a joke, right? You'll remember something that made you laugh. And also, one thing that is really cool is that studies have shown that it can help really solidify our sense of self and our place in the world. So if we find something funny, we might, you know, be more affiliated with that kind of group. So if we listen to a political podcast that's left-leaning, we might identify with that social group more than a podcast that's right-leaning that we don't really find the humor in. So a study of 400 students, I think 2 years ago, found that specifically it was appropriate and topical humor that increased retention in the classroom. So the main thing to remember is that you really have to be providing something that's relevant to your audience. So having sidebar jokes, you know, tend to snip them out. I tend to snip them out. Because you really want to be as precise, concise, and specific as possible. You want to make it valuable. So how the brain processes humor, I think this is really cool. We hear this punchline. We decide, okay, this isn't what I think it is. And then our brain kind of does this, like, gear crunching. We process the information. And then the brain just slams that gavel and says, this sucks or this is funny, right? And that really, when it is applied to podcasting, you always want to subvert the expectation. So sometimes we do this when we're writing scripts by saying, instead of the cat walked into the room, in the room, there was a cat. So you lay the premise. And, you know, you say there is a room here and you're not expecting a cat, but voila, there's a cat. It's not a funny joke, by the way. That's not why they brought me here. Okay, so specifically, I want to talk more about humor in podcasting. Everyone wants a funny best friend, right? We want someone who shines and then makes us shine, and someone who can build us up and make us feel better when we're feeling kind of crappy and down in the dumps. If a podcast was a party, you know, who would you gravitate towards? You'd look and seek out someone who really lit up, right? I mean, when I choose guests when I'm chasing for podcasting, I always want someone who can really sparkle on air because I want the listener to be able to feel that kind of magic when they hear them speak. And it's really important, humor works on podcasting because 65% of people listen on mobile devices, so essentially they're just kind of isolated, right? So we want them to feel as involved and as like handheld as possible. Also, it's important that if you're laughing at your mistakes when you're podcasting, you will become a better editor. You'll become a better host. If you can find the humor in the dumb things that you do, you're going to become way better at it than kind of just saying, like, no, I've got to be self-serious. This is just how it's done. So it can also bridge understanding, which I've kind of touched on. And it also fosters empathy. I really want to make sure that's clear, because I think radical empathy is huge. That's the best way that we can foster a more healthy society, a more generous society, and really, you know, make people feel included, which is really important. One thing that I don't like, which is done all the time, is that humor is often used to gain status. So you hear this a lot in comedy podcasts. I will not be playing any examples of this, because I think punching down, as it's used in a lot of comedy podcasts, is not the kind of podcast that I find entertaining, but many people here may find that entertaining, which is totally, you know, they have huge listenership, like hundreds and millions of listeners per month. So here's an example of a podcast, Another Round. Does anyone listen to Another Round, by the way? Okay, that's good. So we're going to see how effective this is at breaking the ice.
3: Hi, everyone. I'm Heaven.
4: I'm Tracy.
3: And welcome to Another Round with Heaven and Tracy. Cheers, everyone.
4: I will dance as long as there's music on. I don't know.
3: So we are very excited to be here. Thank you so much to WNYC for hosting this Women's Podcasting Conference.
2: It's so
3: It means a lot to us, and we are like very appreciative of our space in the podcasting world.
4: Yes.
3: But obviously, we are here for women in podcasting.
4: I mean, men, all know men are trash. Nice that you're here. However, I wasn't going to start out that hard, but shit, let's do it then.
3: No, we should go ham already.
4: Fix yourself, guys. Fix it.
3: Tracy, you look so good.
4: Oh my God, thank you. So,
3: Tracy's shirt says uppity on it. I feel like I should preface the show the same way Keegan-Michael Key prefaced the White House Correspondents' Dinner. Hold on to your lily white butts.
4: Yes. I would also like to say, in reference to this shirt, I self-identify as an uppity Negro, which some of y'all are cheering a little too loud. Who was that? Okay, it's
3: only
4: all right.
3: She can say that.
4: You're
3: nobody
4: good,
3: else.
4: You're good. but yes, do not call me that. It's just a thing. Anyway. Heaven, how are you? How are
3: I'm
4: you?
3: Feeling
4: you look
3: good.
4: Great too, by the way.
3: Thank you.
4: Just slaying.
3: I was like, shit, let me hit up H&M.
4: Hey.
3: I got
4: shout
3: a show
4: out to
3: H&M. Do. All right. We got a full show for you guys.
2: I'm not using my laptop, so I'm like, ooh, who do I click? So how effective is that, right? We're listening to a live show. We're hearing two hosts. Maybe this is like the first podcast of theirs that you've clicked on in their feed. Maybe you're a fan of Roxane Gay, who they bring on the stage right afterwards. You know, we get a sense of what their personalities are like. And, you know, maybe you've been dragged to this live show by your friend or your friend's friend, and you're like, what do I expect here? We get a sense of their personality right away, and we know not to take them too seriously, that they can be a little bit self-effacing. There we go. Okay, so another great way podcasts use humor is to make social commentary, as I mentioned. So we're going to listen to another clip of another round from the same show. I think from the same episode. I can't remember.
3: So this little quiz is,
2: yes.
3: Is this a white dude who works at public radio? Or just some syllables I mashed together? Are you ready, Tracy?
4: Yes.
3: Which of these dudes is a real guy who works in public radio?
4: Okay.
3: One, Sepp Blatter. Guy Raz. Or Tobias Tarth.
4: The second one?
3: Guy Raz?
4: Guy, yes.
3: That is correct, everyone. We have Simon Scott. Scott Simon. And Dickstein Shapiro.
4: What? Let's talk about Dickstein. Can you spell it? Can you give me the
3: D-I-C-K
4: origin? Can you use it in a sentence?
3: Steein. I have no idea how to use it in a sentence.
4: Okay, I'm going to say Dickstein. Dickstein.
3: All right, the real answer is Scott Simon, Tracy.
4: Damn it.
3: Dickstein Shapiro is the name of the lobbying firm of the former House Speaker Dennis Hassert, who was recently indicted by a federal grand jury.
4: Wow.
3: So it's not a real white guy's name, it's a combination of two white guys' names.
4: Trick question. Trick question. Okay. That's fair.
3: But I saw that in the Washington Post. I was like, oh, I got to put that in the quiz.
4: I still have time to come back, though.
3: I'm still in the game.
4: Let's go. Did that sound believable?
3: Carl Castle.
4: Okay.
3: Kale Carmack.
4: Kale like the food?
3: Kale like the food. Or Calvin Cade. I had so much fun with this.
4: So white people love kale. Right? I feel like
3: they name their child Kale.
4: Yes? I'm going to go with Kale. I feel like somewhere somebody was like, one day it's going to be a big thing, going to be a big name.
3: Tracy.
4: God.
3: Carl Castle.
4: Heart.
3: Tracy, get it together.
4: God.
3: Greg Hackenhort. Tanner Sherpenserp. David Folkenflick.
4: Okay, I feel very confident in this one. It's Greg whatever you say. It is. Don't try to tell me.
3: Tracy, you're wrong. It is David Folkenflick. Tanner Sherpenserp is the best thing I've ever done in my life. Ladies and gentlemen, Tracy put in a good effort.
2: So right there, we're hearing a couple of different examples, right? So not only are they taking something really fun, I mean, they work at BuzzFeed, so quizzes are their forte, but you know, we're talking about public radio and the whiteness of public radio. You know, Another Round is a great example of a podcast that would probably not air, maybe on WNYC now that they have so many white guys, but really it's like when we think of public radio, we think of like a person who's not quite me or a person of color.
5: It's Black History Day here on The Nod.
6: It's true.
5: We even have a little segment that we're going to share with you all today where we tell little known stories of Black people.
6: Mm-hmm.
5: It's called Peanut Butter History. Okay, so are you familiar with a woman by the name of Rosa Parks?
6: Yes, I do know Rosa Parks.
5: Okay, so we all know the story about Rosa Parks and everything she did to spark the Montgomery bus boycott, but today I'm going to tell you about an unsung heroine of the Montgomery bus boycott, a one Mrs. Lucille Times.
6: Oh, wow.
5: Okay, so Lucille Times was a resident of Montgomery, Alabama, and she was a local business owner. She ran a cafe with her husband.
6: Uh-huh.
5: And one day in June 1955, Lucille was driving to her local dry cleaner. This was 6 months, mind you, June 1955, 6 months before any Rosa Parks incident, okay?
6: Gotcha, okay.
5: So Lucille was driving on the Mobile Highway.
6: Yes.
5: And a city bus driver was, like, closely trailing her. He's right behind her.
6: Uh-huh.
5: And he was trying to force her car into a ditch. So Lucille was able
6: to
5: pull
6: over. He's trying to run her off the road?
5: Yes. He was trying to run her off the road. So she was able to pull over into the parking lot of her dry cleaner where she was headed.
6: Uh-huh.
5: And the bus driver parked across the street. And then he got off the bus and walked up behind Lucille's car. And he was screaming, "You're a Black son of a bitch." But clearly he had no idea who he was talking to.
6: But why was he mad at her? He tried to run her off the road.
5: It was racism. It's Alabama. It's 1955. Like, give me the program. So Lucille shot back. She was like, "You're a white son of a bitch."
6: Oh,
5: I know.
6: Twist.
5: And then they immediately got into a tussle. They started,
6: speeding up.
5: Yes.
6: I think you
5: and
6: ran out
5: so
6: of time.
5: And so the bus driver even raised his hand to hit Lucille.
6: Uh-huh.
5: And do you know what she did?
6: What did she do?
5: She bit him.
6: What?
5: She bit him. And so eventually the cops were called to the scene and they stopped the scuffle.
6: It's going even faster.
5: Right. I know. It's like, I'm like, and you call the cops and I'm like, is this going to make things better? Is it going to make things worse? I don't know. So they stopped the scuffle and one of the cops asked Lucille, "Do you know that was a white man you called a white son of a bitch?" Never mind the biting part. So she said, "Do you know I'm a Black woman and that he called me a Black son of a bitch?" And the policeman got mad. He was like, "If you were a Black man, I'd beat your head to jelly," but he let her go. So she called the bus terminal to report the incident, but also she was like, no, something else has to be done. She was going to start a bus boycott by picking up Black riders at bus stops with her own car. Again, this is months before Rosa Parks.
6: I was going to say the first one was Rosa Parks.
5: Right. She started cruising around town, picking up Black people waiting at bus stops. But let me get to the kicker. You remember that bus driver?
6: Yes, the white
5: son of a bitch. One she got into the altercation with. His name was James Blake. And 6 months after his confrontation with Lucille, he came across another Black woman. He told to move to the back of his bus. Yes, the bus driver.
6: What?
5: Yes, James Blake, the bus driver.
6: Is
5: the same one from Rosa Parks.
6: Yo, did they plan that?
5: No, I don't think so. But then after that, you get to, you know, the same guy, James Blake, tells Rosa to get to the back of the bus.
6: You're
5: and
6: literally
5: then
6: almost out of time.
5: The official bus boycott begins. And Lucille kept on doing what she had already been doing, giving rides to Black folks around town. So how about that?
6: Wow.
5: And that's what happens when you call a Black woman a Black son of a bitch. My heart rate is up.
6: I was about to say, your breath pattern is...
5: Well, because you kept being like, you have only so much time left. I'm going to interrupt you. It's like, God damn it, let me finish.
2: Anyway, what I love about this is that this is a footnote in history. We all know about Rosa Parks. Did we know about this one? Probably not, right? So it took one line in history and turned it into this amazing story. And a great trick is to not reveal everything to your co-host or the person you're talking with. You know, maybe give them broad swaths of what you're going to talk about, but you want that pure reaction, right? You want the element of surprise that Eric is like, what, right? So, you know, you can, another trick, I mean, this is kind of a sidebar, but for the Q&A, if anyone is wondering, but sometimes you can do like a straight read of a script, and then what I'll do is for Lee and Phelan for Secret Life of Canada, I'll say, okay, let's forget the script, try and make me laugh. It works. So, yes, another way that podcasts do it is with the callback, as I mentioned. Anyone listen to Reply All? This is one of the most popular podcasts in the world. Yeah? A nod? Okay. So you know yes, yes, no? Yes. No. All of you. So this is a segment which they'll explain, so I'm going to shut up.
7: Welcome once again to Yes, Yes, No, the segment on our show where our boss, Alex Bloomberg, who, you know, he's aging out of being with it and hip, comes to us and says, I don't really get what's going on this thing on the internet. And then we explain it to him. Hi, Alex.
8: Hello.
7: Do you feel like my characterization of you was mean or incorrect?
8: Those are your two options. No, sadly, it was mean and correct.
7: So do you have something for us?
8: I do. So, all right, so here's a tweet from somebody named Rich Lotax Kianka.
9: Uh-huh.
8: At Richard Kianka. And it says, Antifa Super Soldier Update, all in caps. My cumbersome mech suit is too large to fit through the door to Arby's.
9: No comprehension.
7: PJ Vote, do you understand this tweet?
8: It's got 237 likes and 47 retweets.
9: No, I do not understand this tweet.
7: Alex Bloomberg, do you understand this tweet?
8: I do not understand this tweet. Alex Goldman, do you understand this tweet?
7: I do.
9: What is going on?
7: All right.
8: It's fallen to you, my friend.
7: All right, so you guys know what Antifa is, right?
8: I do, but I could use a little refresher, actually.
9: How much do you understand Antifa?
8: I know that they are opposite fascists.
9: Yes, like against.
8: In fact, anti. Yes. That's what the anti stands for.
7: Antifa is basically a loose coalition of groups around the country that tend to show up at protests wearing all black, sometimes holding shields, often covering their faces with masks or bandanas. And the thing that sets them apart from most protesters is that some of them are willing to be violent.
8: So their belief is like, we're not going to like just march and stuff. Like to fight fascism, you have to be willing to actually fight.
9: The should people punch Nazis thing? It's like a political movement that's like, yes, we should punch Nazis.
7: And because Antifa is willing to be violent at protests and because they dress in like this menacing outfit, to certain parts of the right wing, they've become the boogeyman for any and every bad thing that happens in the world.
9: Like when the shooting in Texas happened this month, there were people on like sort of not Breitbart, but like Mike Cernovich and like Gamergate-y, like alt-right internet where like the shooter was Antifa. This is an Antifa plot. Like they're kind of like constantly, it's like one of the menaces that they're sure is always about to show up at their door.
8: Got it. Okay. All right. Okay, so that's good. So I know what Antifa is now.
9: We're now through the first word.
2: So they take another 16 minutes to dissect every single word in that tweet so that their boss, who's probably like 45, understands what someone is tweeting. And that's the whole premise of Yes, Yes, No, is that their boss, Alex, will bring them something and say, I don't understand this. And so not only are we getting a glimpse into Twitter and pop culture and how people talk online, but they're also breaking down different things like anti-fascism, right? So it's a great way. People love Yes, Yes, No. Like they created a Tumblr dedicated to it. They usually list it in the show notes, so it's not just like a throwaway segment. People love this segment. Was that me? People love this segment. You can edit that together. So this is the new podcast that I am excited about. You know what's weird is, so it's actually really hard to find clips for a podcast that you think is funny that makes sense out of context to a room of strangers. It took me probably 20 hours to pull together this like shitty deck because I was like, okay, I know this podcast is funny, but is it funny because I've been listening to it for 2 years? And can I pinpoint a story that's funny so that other people will be like, no, you just have bad taste. Anyway, so this is I was like, every funny person I know, comedian. I was like, yeah, tell me what you listen to. Bandmate, tell me what you listen to. My good friend Vicky, I was like, tell me the funny podcast. And this was one of the recommendations from one of these people I harangued. They're all under deadline. I'm like, hey, I know that, you know, you're writing a column that's got to be filed in an hour, but can you just like, do my work for me?
10: When I tried eHarmony a million years ago, it told me that I was part of the small share of the population who cannot be matched with anyone.
11: I just want to note, as Matt said that, he began playing with his wedding ring.
2: That's how that podcast begins. Is that not a good cold open?
12: Hello, welcome to another episode of the Weeds on the Vox Media Podcast Network. I'm Matthew Iglesias. Today, we have a jam-packed episode. We've got Sarah Cliff here, we've got Ezra Klein here, but also via remote, Dylan Matthews.
11: Oh, wow.
12: We're going to talk about his...
11: That was an unexcited woo.
13: No, I'm excited. Woo!
12: He's got a blockbuster scoop about Social Security disability insurance, claiming that actually it's good. And also, we have a new Trump budget. Dylan is not only a disability maven, but probably like the most informed budget guy we've got. So
11: most informed budget guy anywhere.
12: Anywhere. The only budget expert that matters.
11: Go crazy. And we have an amazing, honestly my favorite research paper we've maybe even had on the Weeds. This paper on Danish gender wage gaps has changed my view
13: Danish
11: on everything.
13: Danish administrative data, man.
11: It's really good. But we're going to talk about gender wage gaps. This is some a really, really, really interesting new research about where it comes from. I'm excited. I'm pumped. You should be pumped too.
2: So obviously the reasons that I love this is that first of all, they do a great job of finding the funniest moment of that episode. They probably wrote down the timestamp and then they plop it right in front of everything. So if we cold open to talk about Danish studies, research papers, all this other stuff, we'd be like, no, thank you. But we know that there's a payoff. We hear this promise that he's going to start talking about eHarmony. Why? Nothing in the show topics alludes to that whatsoever. But we know that there's going to be some way that they tie that information together. And also, they're making themselves laugh. They're like, we find this stuff boring. We're wonks. You know, we get excited about this. Ha ha, we're dumb. But they're actually really smart. So some general rules of thumb. Live in the uncomfortable. I mean, this is something that just pushing yourself out of your comfort zone is the only way you're going to grow. And also, it's really good for a good story. You know, sometimes when you're listening to a podcast and you're really absorbed in it, and then they have 3 seconds of dead air, and you're like, is my phone broken? Like, what the hell? Because we love that feeling of getting wrapped up in something to the point where when someone kind of, like, pulls the rug out and gives us that silence, we're really kind of, you know, really there with them. So that's usually a great way to use as a punchline, good for a reveal when we're talking about true crime in general. It's really good that when you feel uncomfortable, you're kind of making good tape. Don't be afraid of it. Also, that's kind of like Jonathan Goldstein's forte. Don't be afraid of awkward silence. So this is kind of like leading off of the uncomfortable moment. You know, when you're kind of waiting for someone to respond, rookie hosts do is that they feel like they have to talk to compensate if their guest is kind of being withholding. But sometimes if you just say nothing, your guest will feel like they have to say something and you won't be kind of stepping on their toes, especially if they're a shy person. Sometimes you really have to pull it out of them. But sometimes if you just like wait, they will say something. I mean, it would be weird if they were a guest on a show and they were like, I'm not going to talk, right? As I mentioned, silence makes your ears perk up because it's unusual. You know, it'd be like, all of a sudden, if all the sounds outside your window just stopped, you'd be like, that's bizarre. So another good rule is to disarm yourself and embrace vulnerability, right? So when we tell jokes about, I don't know, the poster in front of the door, I was like trying to disarm myself earlier by saying, yeah, I look cute, Leah, but like that was from when I was thin and I just got new headshots so that people aren't like shocked when they see me. So that's kind of like self-deprecating humor, fat-shaming myself, but it's a way to kind of make yourself feel a little bit more like, oh, no one can laugh at me because I'm already laughing at myself. Also, you know, if you fail, it's kind of like, I'm already disarmed, so that's fine. Another good rule for kind of being a little bit funnier is to not feel pressure to perform and not feel like you have to be funny. Just if you're feeling serious, just be serious. If you're feeling funny, be funny. Don't feel like you have to turn it on. And yeah, don't force it. Like if a laugh comes naturally, it just sounds better. You can really hear when a laugh is fake, especially when you're writing scripted stuff and it's kind of like you tell that joke. Sometimes I'll just I'll make someone retake something and just like take the script away and just say, tell me that joke again so that we get that real laugh, or tell me a different joke. Also, that's another reason. That wasn't me, right? Maybe? Okay. So at the end of each Secret Life episode, we do a tune in next time when a da-da-da-da-da happens, and those are never scripted because we always want to get that natural laugh. So some things to avoid: punching down. Punching down just essentially means if someone has, that's definitely not me, if someone has less power than you socially, it's horrible to make fun of them and be cruel to them because they're already like dealing with so much more. So it would be, punching down would be like me making fun of someone who had less social power than I did. Also disparaging others, especially people who are, you know, your friends, the people who are in the studio with you, unless you're really, really close to them and it's very clear that it's not an abusive power. You know, you only want to disparage people who have more power than you, to go back to punching up. And also overdoing it, so just trying and trying and trying and killing yourself to be funny. So another note on disparaging humor is that repeated exposure to it can desensitize us to racism and sexism. You know, if we keep making jokes about people who have less power than us, we'll kind of normalize that behavior. It's not cool. So now we're going to listen to some work I did. And before I came here, I was like, maybe I should flip it so that I play my work first. But then I was like, that seems kind of vain. So we're going to listen to some stuff. Has anyone listened to The Secret Life of Canada? Oh, that's great. Wow, I'm so impressed. So, yeah. This, I can't remember which one I put in here. I just did this like an hour ago, this section. I know,
14: basically,
2: right?
14: The Governor General gives out several awards in various categories to recognize Canadians' work over the past year. The awards range from science and the humanities to sports and the arts. They're a big deal, especially if you're a writer.
15: And this has been a tradition for a long time, since 1937, when they had two categories, and now they have around 14.
14: That's right. Now, the literary awards have become some of the most sought after, and it's not only because it pushes up the profile of Canadian writers, which is excellent, but it also helps get the book out to the public. There are many recognizable names who've won, authors like Colleen Murphy, Timothy Finley, and, of course, Margaret Atwood, who's won two, one of which was for The Handmaid's Tale, which is now a big hit TV show, and it's very good and terrifying.
15: Yeah.
14: Do not binge watch that show.
15: I did.
14: No, you got to do it one at a time.
15: I watched the first three, and I cried a lot. It was rough.
14: But I want to tell you about the 1976 awards, in which the winner was this book by novelist Marianne Engel, and it's called Bear. And you may want to sit down for this info, because this book is literally about a lady having sex with a bear.
15: Okay. Leah, so we have to talk about something.
14: Okay. Yes.
15: Okay. I know. I'm not breaking up with you, I swear to God. Okay. So you know that I'm Mohawk, right? Mm-hmm. And so what that means is that I have a clan. And some folks out there may or may not know or be too familiar with this concept, but it's really common in Indigenous cultures for us to have a clan. These are another way of identifying family and connections within our societies. Clan systems are different based on what nation you come from. But Leah, what I can tell you today is that I am Bear Clan.
14: Oh my God, so you must know so much about Lady Bear sex, no? Or no?
15: No, not at all.
14: Okay, so does that mean you're cool with this concept or super uncomfortable?
15: I don't know yet.
14: Okay, well, let's keep going.
15: All right.
14: This book has been called one of the most controversial novels ever written in Canada because of this subject matter and because it won this award. So I'm going to read now a passage from Bear.
2: I lost my shit at this point.
14: Bear, she cried. I love you. Pull my head off. Okay, I'm going to try to read this author.
15: You know, I always say that.
14: The bear did not, but her menstrual fever made him more assiduous. She was half afraid of him, but drunk and weak for danger. She took his thick fur that skidded in her hands, trying to get a grip on his loose hide. But when she went deeper into it, she encountered further depth. Her short nails slipped. She cradled his big, furry, asymmetrical balls in her hands. She played with them, slipping them gently inside their cases as he licked. His prick did not come out of its long, cartilaginous sheath. Never mind, she thought. I'm not asking for anything. I'm not obliged to anybody. I don't care if I can turn you on. I just love you.
15: Okay. there are so many things in that passage that I feel like I need to discuss.
14: Yeah.
15: but my face is getting hot for some reason. No, I it's it's so uncomfortable.
16: It is. It's super awkward.
15: Well, I mean, okay, I'm skidded. Number one, it's like I'm like skidded is not a word that I would.
16: It's not a great
15: word. You would
16: word.
15: Not think of it. I mean,
16: skidded was not my problem in this sequence. I think it was the bear penis.
2: So that was how we started the episode. But first we had this streeter where Leah went around and like showed the book cover to people and was like, what do you think this book's about? And they were like, a lady. Anyway, so if you really know my laugh, you can hear it in the background. And it's kind of like a no-no, like producers shouldn't be on tape unless it's like planned, but we left it in because it was the best take of this. Like we did one take because it was so, so funny. And what's great is that you're kind of caught unawares, right? They're talking about the Governor General's Award and how it's this incredibly prestigious prize and Margaret Atwood has won it. And then we read an excerpt of this book that won in 1976 and it's just like, it floors you. And this is the beginning of an episode in which we talk about, you know, the history of subversive women in Canada. It's episode 4 and that's what it's called. And we talk about, you know, third wave feminism and all that predated it and all that came afterwards. And it's just kind of a slice of life as to why this particular book won this award, why it was monumental at this time. So instead of just kind of sensationalizing this book, we wanted to put it in context and then contrast it, right? To say, here's something really salacious, bait you, hook you, here's this kind of serious discussion of what women went through, you know, in Canada that led to the publishing of this novella. So that is one of my favorite episodes. We've got a lot of, every episode is, they're so funny. These girls are so funny. We're going to listen to an audiogram that I made, really, really just a throwaway joke. So something that I love to do for all my podcasts is create audiograms, which are great for social media. You can play them. They're just short little videos that are under a minute. We put them on Facebook and Twitter and Instagram. So this is just totally just a little fun bit.
16: Listen, here's the advice that I'm learning from history. When people offer you something for a dollar, that's a red flag. Yeah. And we should all learn this lesson and stop shopping at the dollar store because it probably means everything there is full of toxic chemicals, which I already knew that they are, but I still go buy them because they're so cheap.
15: Because I'm it's part a of dollar. The problem. You're a part of the $1 problem.
16: I am part of the problem.
2: So this is an aside in an episode where we're talking about this piece of land that was sold off, that was just pumped full of toxic chemicals, and it was just sold off for a dollar. So it's kind of a nice aside where it's not really related to the episode, but it kind of brings it into history of that being kind of a thing that's normalized now, where we expect things for cheap and we don't care if they're really damaging to the environment or not. So I asked a couple people, this is like a quote that I already talked with Phelan, but this was from an article that highlighted her work recently. But she, you know, what I love about Phelan is that she is breaking all these stereotypes of Indigenous people being this kind of like solemn, wise figure with being really, really light. Like every Indigenous person that I've met has really just been really, really funny. And it's really subversive that she's just kind of, you know, especially in this episode about Bear, to say, you know, I'm Bear Clan, and, you know, this is what that means, and then kind of like making jokes about having sex with bears. So it really subverts this stereotype that we have. I won't read this out loud. I'm assuming you guys have kind of skimmed this and been like, no thanks. Too much text. But, yeah, it's really resonated so well. This whole podcast has just resonated with people. Like, they love it. We get all these tweets, all this support all the time that talks about how effective this is at teaching people the history that they didn't know. So it's not just like, oh, I know I don't know a lot, but people are constantly surprised by it, and I think that's just because it wraps so much humor into it. So now we're going to listen to a little clip of Safe Space. This is from an episode where we were kind of giving Justin Trudeau a grade, like his report card, and this is with Courtney Skye and Erica Lenti.
17: With all the big promises that the Trudeau government has made, there's a lot to review here. In the last few years, though, one thing we've heard a lot about is socks. So I'm going to ask you, on a range of sockets to knee-high socks, knee-highs being the worst, in my opinion.
18: The worst, okay.
17: Oh, were you going to rate them highly?
18: They're the highest.
17: All right, I'll make it simple for that sake. Sockets being the lowest, knee-highs being the highest. How would you rate Justin Trudeau at the around the two-year mark?
19: Oh, I think he's a definite socket. I think he's definitely got a lot of work to do if he's going to fulfill the remainder of the promises that are on the table. So much to improve, and lots of people who are affected by this these things that are counting on him.
18: Sockets. That's harsh from Erica. But. Yeah. All right. What do you have, Courtney?
20: I think that he is like those tennis socks with the little pom poms holding it up at the heel. All like right. I, you know, not super high, but a lot of flounce. Like a lot of zhuzh, a lot of pizzazz, really trying hard to put in some very superficial work.
21: Well, you know, I'm going to give him mismatched socks. I think he's like an ankle sock with your regular sports sock. You know, I think that gives it a bit of a higher grade, which is like on some things, I absolutely think that the government is delivering changes into people's wallets, into their day-to-day life that I think is substantial in the... And that is part of what he'd promised. But I do think on some of the issues that have been intractable, especially over the last 10 years, and if you are, you know, a woman or Indigenous person, or if you're queer, those changes haven't necessarily been made. And it's starting to feel like perhaps we will be told that, you know, symbolic gestures toward them are the same things as change. And I don't know that they are. So that's the ankle sock side of him. Mm-hmm. Ishmael?
18: Yeah, I'm going to give him ankle socks too, just because there was a lot of hype and he was just never going to live up to it. And that's not an excuse. But I think we forget just how tired a government can get at after like a decade. And when the Harper government, like, regardless of what your partisan stripe is, like, that was a tired government. It had become sort of mean and running on vapors a little. And just a change of government in general is good. But I think maybe the hopes were just set way too high. And I hope that they can accomplish more before 2019. It doesn't just become the same middle class talking points forever. But I'll give them ankle socks. Chewbacca ankle socks.
2: So we're kind of wrapping this premise of political commentary with this lighthearted take on socks. And not only is that visually evocative, so one great thing when you're radio writing is to use as many action words as possible, use as many descriptive words as possible. This is a great metaphor, so immediately you can picture what that pom-pom sock looks like. Also, you should really follow Courtney. I believe her Twitter handle is Mohawk Emotions, Mohawk Emotions instead of Mohawk Emotions, as I just said. She's really funny. So I asked Vicky, you know, why she tries to wrap humor into safe space, and she said that Canadian politics can seem serious and inaccessible, but it's important. People's whole lives get changed, and if they don't often hear how or why, if someone's laughing, it means they're listening. And that's true. I mean, if you're laughing along, it means you've comprehended not only the joke, but the context of the joke. So that's what I love about this quote. We're going to listen to... one of the last episodes I produced for Canada Land, where Jesse and I went to Edmonton, which was a lot of fun. I really liked it. And this is the opener of this. So it's not only an icebreaker, but it's also, it kind of sets up the premise of this episode right before he says who his guests are on stage. So he plays this live, which is kind of funny because he just like hits this button on his laptop and then it cues up. So I don't have to do very much producing.

0: Good evening, Edmonton. I'm going to see how quickly I can turn this crowd against me. If Canada were a house, Edmonton would be its boiler room. On first glance, or even on third, it seems not much a city as a jumble of a used building lot, where the spare office towers and box-shaped apartment buildings and cinder block motels discarded in the construction of real cities have been abandoned to waste away in the cruel prairie winter. That's what Mordecai Richler wrote in the New York Times in 1985. He added to that that Wayne Gretzky is a curiously bland 24-year-old in a gray flannel suit. Whatever else this gentleman or anyone else here might want to say about Mordecai Richler, I think we have to give him full props for trolling Canada hard. That, he knew how to troll Canada. And Edmonton got revenge. The Edmonton Sun published Mordecai Richler's home telephone number in retaliation and invited readers to call him up. They doxed him. They doxed Richler in 85. You guys are progressive here. So that seems like Richler had a very pejorative and reductive criticism of the city that I'm in right now. I have perhaps a more generous, but no more informed take on Edmonton. I've been here, I don't know, a dozen times. My opinion is based on encounters with a few people I dated, a few friends of mine, a lot of journalists I know, and a string of weird news stories that keep popping up from here. In fact, I just learned that you got three Doctor Who podcasts and that the KKK had an office next to the hotel where I'm staying. My take on Edmonton, ill-informed as it may be, is that this is a weird city. A strange place that has never quite conformed to my idea of Alberta. A strange progressive bent for a city that's in an oil province and a place that seems to produce a lot of very clear-eyed and caustic critics. People who are very good at criticizing Toronto, by the way.
1: Initially we're like really annoyed by what he's saying, especially if you're from Edmonton, you're like, that's none of this is true. And then the reveal is that Mordecai wrote this. And then the further reveal is that the Edmonton Sun got revenge. So I love this as a cold open. You can hear that the audience really liked it as well. I love that he kind of gives you just enough information to stay suspended in wondering what the payoff is going to be, and then it just like hits you in quick succession. And then first you're like, is this going to be hating on Edmonton? And then you're like, no, it's not going to be hating on Edmonton. But then the real reveal is that actually we're just going to learn a lot more about Edmonton and celebrate its weirdness. This is from an episode of The Imposter that I produced. Has anyone ever listened to The Imposter before? Great. Yeah. You listen to a lot of podcasts. I love it. So this is an episode that included a freelance piece by Jeff Siskind, and I'm going to let it speak for itself.
2: I didn't know that it was a Canadian movie called Porky's that launched the whole teen sex comedy.
1: Do you want me to replay that so you don't have, like, blown out audio on the recording?
2: I didn't know that it was a Canadian movie called Porky's that launched the whole teen sex comedy genre that led to movies like American Pie and Superbad. I also didn't know that it was paid for by the Canadian government.
3: American International Pictures offered the ultimate nightmare.
4: Cannibal girls.
3: There is never a meat shortage for cannibal girls. You may never sleep again after experiencing raw meat.
5: I imagine as each one died,
6: the others ate him.
7: If you think that was a trailer for a 1950s Hollywood B-movie, you'd be wrong. Cannibal Girls was Canadian. A schlocky, silly, tasteless Canadian movie, one that would never get made today. There are hundreds more like it. Movies like The Rats.
8: They've gotten into the subway.
7: The Death Lords.
9: The universe can suck my...
7: And of course, who could forget the Kinky Coaches and the Pom Pom Pussycats?
10: Ever see what happens to them after they smoke that marijuana? They get crazier than chicken ice cream.
7: All of these films were made in the mid-70s to the early 80s. During that time, we made so much crap you wouldn't believe it. Almost all of these movies were 100% awful. And yet, I totally love them. These were zombie movies, cannibal movies, slasher flicks, and horny teen sex comedies. They were cheesy, tacky, sexist, unbelievably stupid, and a lot of fun. But most of them were never seen by audiences. They never got distribution. You couldn't watch them in a theater, catch them at the drive-in, or on late-night TV. Sure, all of these movies would have loved to be big hits, but they didn't need to be. They were made to take advantage of a government tax incentive program. It's now known as the tax shelter era of Canadian film, a time where any dentist or doctor with $10,000 to invest could buy their way into showbiz, risk-free. And every penny of their investment was tax-deductible, even if the movie was a bomb. Yes, the government of Canada was briefly in the softcore exploitation movie business. This is the story of why the tax shelter era happened, why it worked, and how we lost it all because of one unexpected blockbuster, a groundbreaking piece of garbage called Porky's.
1: Now you want to listen to the rest of it, right? Yeah. So that's a really great example of taking a specific time period and anchoring it with kind of the climax of it, which was Porky's, and then just dropping little bits to loop you in. So these little clips of all these B-movies that just are so stupid, right? But that's why we love them. So Jeff did a great job with this. And what I loved about Making the Imposter was just being able to work with all these great freelancers who had a completely different breadth of knowledge and a completely different sense of humor. And it's a really great show. I don't make it anymore, so I'm allowed to say that. So as mentioned, humor can really help with engaging your audience. And really, this is kind of like wonky of me to say, but last year, Apple finally released its stats that showed how long people are actually listening to podcasts. The good news is that people are spending about 80 to 90% of the time listening to a podcast before saying, I'm bored. And I would hope that with shorter podcasts, that 10% is just the credits. And for Secret Life, that's the same, you know, it's a statistic across the board. So really, to keep that number high, I really think the credit is to really well-produced shows that keep their listeners with a payoff every step of the way. And as mentioned, it builds long-term interest and keeps those listeners coming back for more. So I also kind of wanted to talk about advertising. Do you guys listen to Serial? Everyone in the world has listened to Serial at this point.
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12: More than 7 million businesses around the
1: world.
12: Yeah,
1: so MailChimp sparked this huge revitalization in podcast advertising. It was revealed that was like a 14-year-old Norwegian girl who was struggling to pronounce MailChimp, but it's been remixed. It has websites devoted to it. It was trending on social media for a very long time. But kind of to end this portion of the night, I wanted to play an advertisement that didn't really fit in with the rest of the show or the talk, whatever. Again, this is probably like midnight for me at this point, so I'm not quite smart at this point. This is from Love It or Leave It, and I really liked this advertisement. I'm going to play two advertisements that I thought were so funny.
13: Love It or Leave It is brought to you by Tommy John. Valentine's Day is just around the corner, guys. Ugh. And what better way is there to show that special someone how much you care than by replacing those tired old boxer shorts with something you can both be proud of, upgraded underwear from Tommy John. Discuss your Valentine's Day plans and segue into the live read. Well, my Valentine's plans began the very moment I read this fact that Valentine's Day was approaching. Oh, wow.
14: What will you do?
15: Oh, sneaks up on you.

0: exaggeration. However, I do. Look, as you both know.
1: Very well.
0: Very well. I have switched to Tommy John exclusively. I got a suitcase that went with me from L.A. to Portland to Seattle to Oakland to New York. You know what's not in there?
2: What?
0: Other kinds of underwear.
2: Nope, never.
0: All right? 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
2: Boom.
3: That's a great ad, right? I mean, we know a lot of MeUndies promos. I'm trying to think, there's like another underwear company that really advertises on podcasts a lot. I'd never heard of Tommy John's before, probably because I don't wear boxers. But it takes a really great advertiser to agree to be made fun of, because a lot of them are like, read the copy. But I feel like Love It or Leave It, they can get away with that because they're doing it in a really tongue-in-cheek way where you don't leave with a sense that Tommy John's are a bad company or the product is bad. It's just like poking fun at the fact that a lot of advertisers make these bombastic claims that couldn't possibly be true or verified, as they said, they don't have the science to back it up yet. And that's why I'm excited to check this podcast out. So another advertisement that I loved, oh my God, this is probably my favorite thing of the night.
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3: So you've probably heard a million Squarespace ads. I know that I have. But I mean, what he did was probably, I don't know, is that illegal to impersonate someone and represent? I don't care. It was so funny. It was so funny. So some listening for you guys. You can take a photo of this. You can write these down. These are all the podcasts that I clipped today. And I'm just going to leave this up while we do some Q&A. Is that cool? Great. Thanks, guys.
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0: 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I don't really know how to say to you.
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0: Hello and welcome to CanQueer, home of Canada's queer media. My name is Luke Smith.
1: And my name is Sebastian.
0: And it was a good week. Now, I want to apologize. We had a run into a bit of a technical issue last week. We had a great interview with the author of Gay Science. Strongly recommend that book. I've been telling everyone all week about it. But the rest of the show, we had to re-record, and the mic quality was not where it should have been. And for that, we apologize. Moving on. What a week it's been. But first of all, Sebastian, I wanted to ask you about scary lesbians.
1: Scary lesbians, okay, yeah. Mm-hmm.
0: Scary lesbians. What do you think is the scariest lesbian? Now, be careful. Some of them are listening.
1: I don't know. Some kind of like daywalker vampire lesbian sounds kind of frightening. Or some kind of like Lovecraftian Cthulhu horror who also is same-sex attracted. That sounds pretty terrifying.
0: That's a good, very good save. It did make me think of Lesbian Vampire Hunters.
1: It wasn't that bad. It wasn't a great movie, but it wasn't that bad.
0: I liked it. I think it was set in Wales. They were all Welsh anyway.
1: And
0: it was,
1: yeah,
0: it was
1: quite, people crapped all over it. It was watchable. I don't know.
0: It was watchable. Chill. No, yeah. But it turns out maybe scary is not the right word here, but rather something that somebody would avoid. In the Journal of Social Psychology,
1: okay,
0: they studied the relationship status of gay men and lesbians and how straight people interacted with them.
1: Yes, okay.
0: And if you were to take a stab in the dark, what would your instinct be on how the straights might react to queer folks?
1: All right. Okay. I think I see where you're going with this. Right. Okay. So, well, first of all, it is a myth that gay men and lesbian women do not get along. Some gay men and some lesbian women get on like the house is on fire. Like they really, really, really enjoy each other's company. From my own experience, this sounds oddly specific. Ex-military lesbians, I get along with them fantastically. A lot of them are very, you know, practical, you know, very, very head screwed on right types of women. And you just ask them a question, they just tell you what they think. And if you're offended by that, that's your business. And I really like that attitude. Some people find that incredibly intimidating, though. And it is a type of confidence that reads as masculine, but I don't think it needs to. But some people do find that intimidating. And I think in the modern context, a lot of people, it's kind of an online meme in different spaces that if you see the blue hair and the nose piercing and the cat rimmed glasses, then you're about to hear something you probably don't want to hear. So I would say there's that stereotype. So I'd say it's probably one of those two. But like, you know, big old butch lesbians who work in a garage fixing pickup trucks, like bit of a stereotype. I have met women like that, and they are also real fun company. I had a friend who referred to them as beer and chicken wing lesbians. What are you fishing for? What are you looking at?
0: So what I was going to be talking about is there was a study of about 930. And, you know, we always preface this with these studies. It's a radio. You can't hear me air quoting, but I am air quoting studies that are done in universities. The audience is, you know, 18 to 20 somethings who are in higher education. They are not representative of the general population.
1: It's not a good cross-section. Yeah.
0: Yeah. Yeah. It's just a, what's the sort of going trend in this area with these people? But they were looking at, they made these little vignettes.
1: Okay.
0: And the vignettes were about people. It's either about Mark or it's about Mary. Mm-hmm. And in some of the vignettes, maybe Mark is single and maybe Mark is in a relationship.
1: Okay.
0: Maybe you don't know. And in some of them, maybe Mark is gay. Maybe Mark is straight.
1: Okay.
0: And what they were looking at is the social distancing measure. You know, how much would you like to interact with Mark, the straight man?
1: Okay.
0: Mary, the single lesbian,
1: okay,
0: for example. And really, they were just trying to get a sense of that avoidance. Now, this might shock you,
1: okay,
0: but straight men were kind of okay with hanging out with lesbians. That mm-hmm. was a key takeaway.
1: Mm-hmm.
0: No issues whatsoever. And straight men, on the whole, not super keen on hanging out with gay men in relationship or out. Okay. Doesn't matter. A negligible difference between single gay men and partnered gay men. They would just rather not hang out with the gay men. Now, the interesting thing is straight women.
1: Okay.
0: They have no issues with gay men. Now, this might also be a bit of a shock, surprise, kill, right, surprise. Straight women and gay men, no challenge, no issues.
1: Mm-hmm.
0: They did ask where the party invite was, but that's, you know, that's another story. Now, straight women and lesbians,
1: okay,
0: very totally fine with hanging out with lesbians in a relationship.
1: But not single ones.
0: But not single lesbians.
1: Oh, yeah. Interesting. Yeah. That is interesting.
0: Yeah, there seems to be a sense of avoidance to single lesbians. Now, there's been other studies mm-hmm. looking at this idea of, I mean, we have to go all the way back to.
1: And also, just as an interesting little point there, that there have been many, many studies that look into, well, they found that women prefer the company of men who are dating or married because in their minds they've been pre-screened by other women. So single men are viewed as more threatening than men who are dating. So this is patterning oppositely in a manner that, I don't know, like you could probably make up a just-so story that makes sense, but what did the researchers say?
0: So they kind of, I mean, they did refer to the fact that straight men have no issues hanging out with other straight men. That's not, you know, that's a fine, you know, that is what it is. But they don't want to hang out with gay men regardless of their relationship status. So okay. They, you know, they said that that's a sexual prejudice, i.e. those men are predisposed to not wanting to hang out with gay men. And what they found was that there's an element of that potentially with how straight women were viewing single lesbians.
1: Okay, yeah.
0: So that idea of maybe being the unwanted object of desire, maybe bringing up uncomfortable conversations,
1: mm-hmm.
0: you know, it really, it's a social distancing survey, you know, how close. And it was really interesting that straight women would just rather not. But once they're in a relationship, dynamic changes. You know, that's, and I think you kind of talk about the idea of there being pre-screened by other women, as it were.
1: Mm-hmm.
0: That potential risk factor doesn't seem to be there. Now, it was a small sample study. It was, you know, just a one-off, but it touches on a lot of other research that's been going on for a long time. Particularly this idea of queer promiscuity, the fact that single queer folks, gay men in particular, are just naturally going to be more promiscuous, more at risk, which I don't think is entirely, it's not true.
1: Yeah.
0: You know what I mean?
1: Well, we've talked about this before, that it's, if you average out over the population, averaging out over a population is a very complicated thing because that's not how populations work. You're going to have pockets of people who are like this. You're going to have pockets of people who are like that. You're going to have cultural differences, personality differences. So some men are straight men. Some straight men are fine with having 200, 300, 400 body count. You know, sleeping around, they got no problem with that in themselves. And some straight men really just want to have sex with as few people as they can get away with until they find their forever partner. And the same is true with gay men, that there are some who got no problem with being promiscuous and some who really want to settle down and really want to have a long-term relationship. And the numbers between them is about the same. The difference is that when gay men who are fine with promiscuity find each other, it's on. There's fewer barriers to entry, so to speak, and they can really get around, especially if you're somewhere like New York City or really any metropolitan center. I mean, Montreal, Toronto, Vancouver, in the Canadian context, it is not at all a problem to sleep with 100 people a year. You just need to find 100 different men who have that pattern. And if you're unscrupulous, take advantage of the. And some people are unscrupulous, and they're willing to trick people who are more relationship oriented into having a one-off. So you can really expand the number if your morals are not so great and if you're not upfront with what you want. So really, it's the exact same thing. It's just that when you don't have the barrier of women like sex, but they don't like sex in the same way that men like sex, that without that barrier there, then you could just not sow your wild oats. Like, be sponsored by Monsantis to sow your wild oats, like sow your wild oats across a 500-acre plot in Alberta, amount of sowing your wild oats, if you're a gay man who has that disposition already. Lesbians don't have that reputation in general, but there have been studies that show that some women are also comfortable with that as well. And in the lesbian community, again, same thing, they will find each other and they will have a much higher than average number of sexual partners. So it's promiscuity among gay men is it's complicated. It's men who are promiscuous and gay are extremely promiscuous. Non-promiscuous gay men are as promiscuous as non-promiscuous straight men, if that makes sense. And then same thing with lesbians, that those who are promiscuous can vastly outperform a promiscuous heterosexual woman, but the ones who are not promiscuous have about the same amount of sexual partners as non-promiscuous straight women.
0: And I think we have to, the question is like, oh my gosh, why and why is that? But it's hard to say because the world of the 2020s is not the world of when I was out, coming into my own, even in the 2010s, being quite kind to myself there. The issue here is looking a little bit more at social psychology, evolutionary psychology, and this idea of how people navigate risk and reward in relationships. And so I'm going to quote directly here from their abstract, and it goes on, they're talking about the study, then it goes on to say, moreover, heterosexual women reported increased social distance towards single compared to coupled lesbian targets, mediated through perceptions of undesired sexual interest from the target. Now, these aren't real people. They're fake vignettes. They're like entirely made up, but there was still this perceived undesired sexual interest. It goes on to say, this work demonstrates the nuanced nature of sexual prejudice and provides further evidence of the role of perceptions of undesired sexual interest prejudice responses towards lesbians and gay individuals. Is a gay couple less intimidating to, single gay men, or a lesbian couple less intimidating to single straight women than their single counterparts would be?
1: It's more about who is sexually interested in women and not in the individual themselves. So a single man that they do or do not find attractive, whether personality or physical, same thing with a woman who is into women, who is single, they just view them as being potential sources of awkwardness, possibly physical threat as well. But there is that, I mean, there is that Canadian thing where Canadians hate saying no. So some Canadians will just avoid situations where they might have to say no, which is why sometimes we come off as antisocial. This was something that I didn't even notice until an American pointed it out to me, that a lot of Canadians just avoid situations where they might have to say no instead of just getting comfortable with saying, like, no offense, but like, no, thank you. But yeah, I think it really is just that. I think it has more to do with navigating a social situation and not having to put the person who's speaking to you into a position, not putting yourself into a position where you could risk saying no to someone who reacts poorly. So if you know that they're unlikely to ask you out at all, they got the wedding ring, they're already coupled off, they're sort of a non-threat in general. It there could be societal homophobia on the table as well, but I don't think you have to dip into that pool immediately. I think that's a factor, but I don't think that has to be the explanation.
0: We are going to be back in just a few minutes as we talk about the federal budget, the CAS review,
1: Oh, yes.
0: and then before that, a discussion coming out of the UK around spiked drinks.
1: Oh.
0: So more than that in just a few minutes. But before we dive into this, we are playing Cedar Roots Into the Great Unknown. This is some nice contemporary folk here, some West Coast musicians, Cedar Roots, and we will be back just after.

0: Hello and welcome back to Can Queer, home of Canada's queer media. My name is Luke Smith.
1: My name is Sebastian.
0: In 2022, the alcohol, oh my gosh, I swear I've not had any officer. The Alcohol Education Trust, there we go, that was a mouthful. The Alcohol Education Trust in the UK, in Britain, released a study. And they were looking at the rates of folks who identified as being having had their drinks spiked.
1: Yes.
0: Now, for those who are maybe not as familiar with that term, we're not referring to, you know, a shot of vodka in a lemonade here. Yes. Do you want to explain for our listeners what we have in mind?
1: Well, you're just saying roofies, basically.
0: Yeah. Or GHB or other similar drugs.
1: Yeah, there's a whole, you know, smorgasbord of options on the table of varying qualities of chemicals and drugs and tranquilizers that you can put in someone's drink that because actually alcohol is an organic solvent, anything you put in there will dissolve into it faster than it in water, even though it's cold and things dissolve more slowly in cold liquids. But anyway, and they can do all sorts of things. The classic one is that it just puts you to sleep. So Quaaludes can do that. No, Quaaludes don't do that. I don't remember what Quaaludes do. Anyway, yeah, you could just put somebody to sleep. There's ones that make you so incredibly drowsy, you just become automatically compliant that you just sort of go along with whatever you're told. It kind of like makes you hyper drunk. And there are also ones you can put chemicals in there that speed up the process of getting drunk. So two drinks can make you feel like you drank an entire keg, basically. There's a whole raft of things you can put in. You shouldn't, to be clear, but that have been used in the past. And even things like ecstasy, like you can roofie somebody not to put them out, but to put them into another state. Like it's basically any unwanted chemical in there, but classically it's something that makes you either compliant or fall asleep.
0: But let's be absolutely unequivocally clear here. It is thoroughly illegal.
1: It's
0: incredibly immoral.
1: Yes.
0: And
1: it's an unwanted substance. It's basically poison.
0: Yeah. You could be arrested for administering a poisonous substance. It's outrageous. It is the behavior of very few and scrupulous characters who are taking advantage of people. But the instance rate, self-reported instance rate, is really what was quite interesting. Now, the Alcohol Education Trust did not do a massive study. They were looking at England and Scotland. Okay. They had about 750-odd responses.
1: Okay.
0: But what they found was that of that group, about 15% of the women said that they had experienced their drinks being spiked. Now, that is more than double what it was for men.
1: Okay.
0: So women are being spiked at a rate almost double. It was like 7% of men self-reported.
1: Okay.
0: With the exception of when you look at the LGBTQ community, those who identified as queer in some way, their incidence rate climbs up and matches that of women self-reporting in this survey as well. So about 15% as well, which is really quite shocking. And
1: it's about one in six.
0: Yeah, which is outrageous.
1: Yeah,
0: I think that it is as high as that.
1: So, I mean, if you're talking about spiking in general and not just spiking as a prelude to unconsensual sexual events, I'm trying to stay away from the no words.
0: That's frequently where things...
1: It is
0: frequently. That's the purpose for what it was.
1: If you do the broad thing, like, you know, somebody goes to a Christmas party and drops something in the punch bowl that doesn't belong in the punch bowl, you know, they put... Like, that is equally being spiked, and that is equally illegal. So when you... Yeah. All together, even the people who are doing it because they think that you will enjoy it, or it is not a downer. They are not there to put you to sleep or make you compliant. One in six or one in 12. Unfortunately, I hear that and I think that's That sounds about right.
0: But let's be very clear
1: Oh,
0: here.
1: yeah.
0: It can have devastating consequences. You know, people can be on medications that can react to it. We cannot stress enough. Absolutely outrageous and very much don't do it. Now, Quebec tried to kind of tackle this, particularly the use of GHB with folks targeting women's drinks last year, last summer. They looked at introducing measures. The Check Your Glass pilot project was launched about 10,000 lids to put on glasses in Montreal, to try and cut back on the incidence rate of this in Montreal. Just this past April, so earlier this last month, there was a woman in Toronto who said that her drink was spiked, and she suspected that it may have been an attempt to even traffic her. The venue did then put out a statement a little later. We're not going to identify
1: You know, when I worked in
0: either
1: the bar,
0: party
1: what a lot
0: at
1: of
0: the moment.
1: customers did, what I ended up helping them with is if they stepped away from the bar, they would put their beer coaster on top of their drink. Now you could still lift it and pop it in, but it is a lot more conspicuous to lift the coaster and drop in a drink than it is to like pass your hand over it and drop it in like a magician or something, you know? So there actually were times where I would go around and put coasters on top of people's drinks because they had stepped outside for a smoke. And I don't know, there are small things you can do as a community to watch each other's back. I had a reputation of being a wholesome bartender, though. There's not a lot of them
0: Absolutely.
1: in the gay scene.
0: It's not, we're not talking small scale here. There was another study that said that drug-facilitated sexual assaults, so DFSAs, account for about 15 to 20% of sexual assault cases. I believe that is American. But it is, it's not zero. The prevalence of that sort of self-reported rate in this recent study in the UK, these drugs being used where queer folks have identified themselves as having been spiked, and the fact that it is at the same rate, and GHB
1: It's also
0: well
1: odorless and
0: known in
1: flavorless.
0: the gay
1: It's
0: community.
1: particularly well known for its ability to blend in with whatever you put it in with. Yeah. It's got a reputation for sure.
0: And there is actually a Canadian supplier of a drink testing
1: Oh, it's
0: tool.
1: those little it's like
0: Let
1: a
0: me see if I
1: litmus
0: can
1: test. It's like a
0: find
1: little strip of
0: how
1: paper and
0: it's
1: you dip it in there and it turns color. Is that the one? Yeah, okay.
0: exactly. That is exactly it. Yeah, I think it is Alcohol Prevention Canada is the one that also has that particular technology. So nice little Canadian connection there as well. But certainly something to be aware of. Be safe when you're out there, because it does happen, and it does happen to queer folks. So certainly something to think about. I want to pivot a little bit now to some news out of Nova Scotia. Now, the AIDS Coalition of Nova Scotia, they had
1: Oh
0: themselves
1: no.
0: quite the to-do.
1: Was it a hubbub? Was it that bad?
0: It wasn't a hubbub, but it was a to-do. But yes, it was a fancy gathering. It's been highly reported
1: Ooh,
0: as a
1: fancy.
0: fancy gathering. I know. But yes, no, they had a fancy gathering for the AIDS Coalition of Nova Scotia, a whole bunch of various organizations. And the reason why they were having this gala, they're obviously trying to drive donations, all the other the normal reasons why charities have a gala, but they were going through a rebrand. They are now Heal Nova Scotia, and that's HEAL Nova Scotia, and that is the Health Equity Alliance of Nova Scotia. So this is partly because they are no longer exclusively working on addressing HIV and AIDS. Now, this is actually something that we've seen not just in Nova Scotia with this particular charity, Heal Nova Scotia, but we saw really under the start of, I think it may even have been partly under the sort of Stephen Harper conservative years, definitely under early and ongoing Trudeau Liberal years in the federal government, bearing in mind that a lot of this sort of work is funded by Health Canada, so we're looking at federal dollars, they were focusing on not just HIV prevention, but STBBI, sexually transmitted bloodborne, sexually
1: Sexually
0: transmitted
1: transmitted
0: and bloodborne
1: infections,
0: infections.
1: STI, BBI, and bloodborne infections. Oh, wait.
0: There's a whole there's a broad acronym. But really, it's they're looking at sexual health more broadly. So, you know, it's not just HIV. It's, you know, the gonorrhea, it's the syphilis, it's the it's monkeypox, you know, it's the whole
1: Cooties.
0: gambit. There was a pool of a pie of funding available for HIV. And if I recall correctly, that pie didn't particularly grow despite the number of people who need those services growing. So more people trying to eat the pie, but the pie is the same size. But the government says, oh, well, you look, there's that pie over there, but we've got this new little pie. Gonorrhea, Mr. Gonorrhea pie. And if you serve people with gonorrhea, you can have some of this pie as well as that pie over there. So now all of these agencies are having to diversify the services they offer, which in its own way is maybe good. It means that, you know, people who need these other services are better served. But it did mean that these specialized agencies that focused on HIV and AIDS were suddenly forced to think broader, adjust broader, and be more diverse. So the fact that the AIDS Coalition of Nova Scotia, after a very fancy fundraiser, decided to pivot and move into the Health Equity Alliance of Nova Scotia. They focus on 2S LGBTQIA plus health and HIV support. Does not surprise me. I think it's symptomatic of this broader decades-long trend
1: Well,
0: in
1: also,
0: HIV care in Canada.
1: anything that you can do to prevent gonorrhea will also prevent HIV. It's the opposite is not true. There are things you can do to prevent HIV that do not prevent bacterial-based STI BBIs. Just general training on sexual care, sexual health, taking care of yourself, preventing the spread of diseases. You can kind of put them into just one general basket, which is, disease prevention or infection prevention or bloodborne disease prevention, just prevention of distributing, the ick. I don't know what else to call it in a generic term that sort of encapsulates all of it. And there's a lot of sort of general trends you can do that if you prevent this, you will also prevent everything else. That's not always true. There are certain things that can break through certain barriers or where certain techniques or methods don't work as well. Depends on what you're talking about,
0: The rollout of pre-exposure prophylactics, which is just for the layman's term, a tiny amount of HIV, anti-HIV medication that people take in advance of potentially catching it, therefore not giving the virus any opportunity to take hold. That will, it's a very effective treatment for HIV. It does nothing to stop chlamydia. It's just.
1: But then anal warts doesn't spread through sharing intravenous needles.
0: True. Yeah. You need to be holistic in how you approach your health. Yeah. Which does make sense for why the AIDS Coalition of Nova Scotia are looking at this. And of course, they would be talking about things like the comorbidities, the fact that these things are you know, not
1: Oh yeah.
0: uncommonly intertwined in different ways. Factors that put you at a risk or increase potential prevalence for one thing, it was likely to mean you're also likely to get a little bit of something else as well. So it makes a lot of sense. But I think this move is worth a pause to also understand how we got here. You know, the gay community has been working around addressing HIV for a long time.
1: Sometimes to the neglect of other issues,
0: But it's
1: unfortunately.
0: worth noting, and this is important as well, that the federal government and provincial governments have been roundly criticized for systematically underfunding HIV prevention work. And Canada is, we've interviewed, you know, Canadian Association of Canadian, oh my God, where is CAS? Canadian AIDS Society, there we
1: Canadian
0: go.
1: Society.
0: And a few others many times, and it's We it is very doubtful that we are on track for eliminating HIV in the way that they
1: In
0: wish.
1: terms of research, we can piggyback on the NIH and on the CDC. Like we can piggyback on British and American, and actually we piggyback on Australian research sometimes as well. But in terms of services, in terms of boots on the ground helping actual people, there's no shortcut for that. And unfortunately, that's where a lot of the funding
0: Yeah,
1: shortages have been.
0: absolutely. But great job out in Nova Scotia. It sounds like Heal Nova Scotia has a busy future ahead of it. Right. When we get back, we are going to be talking about the CAST review. And I have mentioned that we will touch on the federal funding. But before we get onto, I've lost my mouse. Before we get onto that, we're going to be playing. This is You'll Never Know by Neela from the album Exposed, and we will be back just after this.

0: Hello and welcome back to Can Queer, home of Canada's queer media. My name remains Luke Smith.
1: I'm Sebastian.
0: And in the recent federal budget, they announced $12 million starting in 24 to 25, so over the next year or so, going to Women and Gender Equality Canada, specifically for funding projects aimed at combating hate in the 2S LGBTQ community. It's worth noting, separate from this, that Stats Canada released their report recently. We interviewed Stats Canada about this, noting, I think it was like an 89, it's high 80s, I forget the exact number, 89% increase in hate crimes against queer folks since 2019. Hate is on the rise. $12 million projects coast to coast to coast. Maybe. They've also announced another $3 million over 2 years to support security needs for Pride festivals. Great news. Wonderful news. You know, hate is on the rise. Our community needs more help because we're being literally beaten up. So, I mean, I think that goes without saying. But the question I've been mulling about, Sebastian.
1: Yes.
0: Is this might not come as a shock to you. I think the only person this might be a shocking surprise to is somebody called Trudeau. And that is that people aren't, if you were a betting man, you wouldn't necessarily be betting on another Liberal win here.
1: Right, yeah.
0: You know, people are sensing the shifting tides, and there is likely, more likely than not, on all probabilities, to be a change in federal government.
1: Yes.
0: And as we know, in the long arc of gay history, conservative governments, particularly those who are motivated to support social conservative voting bases, do not particularly enjoy funding pro-gay initiatives such as this.
1: Yes.
0: So with $12 million there and $3 million here and not touching all the other funding previously announced in other budgets, how sustainable is that? You know, are we going to be looking at 2025, 2026, or after the next election, where suddenly our pride parades have no money for security, or these projects have to all wind down because the piggy bank has run out?
1: So I'm going to tell you, I have two answers for this that are pretty different. The first is the naive and optimistic one that is based on how the system is meant to work. And that is that operational funding, so keeping the lights on day to day, making sure that these services can keep the door open and actually provide services to people who walk in. A lot of that is meant to be provincial level funding. And a lot of the federal funding are grants for projects. So expansions, special events, maybe you're going to do a study or some kind of a research project. You're doing one singular large thing, whether it's doubling your capacity, moving your space, getting better office equipment, training, singular events like that. Funding like that tends to come to federal level, and then the actual operational funding is supposed to be provincial. So from that perspective, I would say, you know, 4 years, possibly six or eight, the lights stay on, but we see fewer parades for a while. It's not great. It's not the worst. People still get the services, the fundamental services they may need. However, I'm also aware that the system does not necessarily function the way that it is, quote unquote, meant to. And a lot of services in Canada, it depends on the province as well, because some provinces are not very good at maintaining that operational funding. So some services, depending on what province they're in, exclusively rely on the federal level funding. So it's a mixed bag. I do think provinces do need to step up and help with the operational funding a lot more and have that federal level funding be what it's meant to be, which is project-based. But I also know realistically that that may not happen because the provinces also have the freedom to do what they want with their own budget. You could say this is what they're supposed to do. If it's not listed somewhere as an obligation, they can just opt out and say, well, you know, that we're short on money, so we're just not going to do it this year. So I don't know. It's complicated. I don't think there's going to be $0, but I also don't think there's going to be what we've been seeing for the past 8 years either by any stretch.
0: Yeah, I disagree. I think we are going to see, because fundamentally, it's about balancing priorities.
1: Yeah.
0: You know, has Canada, I mean, the Liberal government will tell you until they're blue in the face that they are spending about the right amount that they need for their obligations to the North Atlantic Treaty Organization, NATO, that their defense spending is where it needs to be. But in reality, they've kind of back-ended it into years of when they're very unlikely to even be in government. Like it's just it's all budgeting parlor tricks to a degree. But they are spending on, you know, human investment now. So, you know, you add up, you know, 12 million here, 3 million there, 4 or 5 million there. I find it hard to believe that a federal conservative government would not strip out and clear out all of the social spending, the local journalism initiatives, the all the kind of like pleasant leftish stuff that the Liberals have funded. I can imagine that all being pulled away and buried behind an announcement for a new fighter jet or a new submarine or, you know, some other weapon of war that costs billions of dollars but matches our obligations over here. So don't look at where we're pulling the money from over here. You know, but that boils down to priorities and political priorities. So I don't know. It's going to be rough, I think. And I am not sure if all of these organizations that are applying for and pulling in, you know, little pieces of that 12 and 3 million, if they have a plan for what to do when the seats of power change.
1: Well, if you are a listener who is involved in an organization, get in contact with us and let us know if you have a contingency plan. Something other than a go bag, like something a little bit more, you know.
0: Something that doesn't involve just getting out of Dodge. Yeah, we're going to go live in Cancun for 4 years and then come back and see what happens.
1: Something that is not an evacuation plan, yeah.
0: Exactly. I did want to also mention a Labour Member of Parliament in the UK has had to apologise for misleading Parliament. Now, Labour MP Don Butler was speaking to a recent report by the National Health Service in England, the paediatrician, Dr. Hilary Cass.
1: Right.
0: Dr. Hilary Cass was one of the countries, I believe, the country's leading paediatrician.
1: Yes.
0: A doctor that specializes in paediatric care, i.e. children. Mm-hmm. And really led the way for pediatric care in the UK. I believe she had moved on to other things or retired and was brought in to do this report, having never specifically treated, from what I recall, trans youth. Now, Labour MP Don Butler said in her speech to Parliament that Dr. Hilary Cass and this big review, the Cass report, as it's been known, essentially ignored over 100 studies that were done on trans healthcare. Now, this reportage, this accusation has been around for about a week or two now. And essentially what it boils down to, and we saw the Canadian Association of Pediatrics, certain folks involved there have been interviewed and quoted. I don't believe the association itself has issued a statement on it, but doctors, pediatric doctors in Canada did say and echo these points that Dr. Cass's, the bar, the standard for what Dr. Cass considered to be acceptable research was unattainably high, and therefore a lot of research was simply not given the weight or secured. Now, that may not have been the case. Dr. Hilary Cass and others and Labour MP Don Butler met over the weekend to review that specific accusation.
1: Yep.
0: And it turns out that where Dr. Cass did have a high standard for the scientific research, It's not as if all the other research, and there was a significant amount of research out there, was simply ignored.
1: Right.
0: It was rather weighted less.
1: Yeah, she classified it into strong, medium, and weak. And then there's a few that were just like garbage. Now, there is a phenomenon currently in the social sciences, medical, actually all of sciences, even physics is being hit by this, where you can just write a paper, not particular do a good job of doing any kind of like statistics, follow-up evidence, literature review. And there are journals where you can just pay them to publish you. And there are whole journals where you can just, any research in those journals, you can just ignore, because you know that it is basically a pay-for-play journal. The review process is a rubber stamp. From what I recall, there was three papers in that category where she just dismissed them without even reading them because of the journal they were in. But there is this trend, unfortunately, and this is an academic problem. This is not a gender science problem, where there are just bad journals and there's bad science being published all over the place. And but yeah, so she, with the strong, medium, and weak, there were two papers that were considered strong that would fall into the quality that you would want from certain kinds of medical research. There's others that fall under medium, because there's certain things you cannot, like everybody kept going on about double blind studies, right? And this is an example that I thought of recently, okay? We don't really do tonsillectomies anymore, right? And it's because they figured out that in any situation where you have an infected tonsil, instead of removing it, then there's other treatments we have now. But in the process of figuring that out, there is no such thing as double blind. You can't have somebody not know whether or not their tonsil is going to come out, not know whether or not they're going to go into surgery, and not have the surgeon know whether or not they're going to cut out the tonsil, so they don't contaminate you with their understanding of your understanding of maybe you did or did not have your tonsils out. Like, there are certain kinds of experiments, studies where double blind is just not on the table as a possibility.
0: I want to contextualize why you're bringing this up as well. The reason being is a lot of pediatricians were, and specifically critics of the CAST report, were saying, look, you can't tell a young trans person, oh, you know, well, you're in this medical care for, you know, your testosterone levels, and give them a placebo, because it would be pretty self-evident pretty quickly that nothing is happening.
1: You could get a week out of them, maybe a week, maybe 2 weeks of them getting the sugar pill before they realize they're in the...
0: It's just fundamentally for this type of care, that type of research, an ill fit.
1: Yes. And there's a million other things. So something, because I've actually been paying attention to this from the science point of view. There are whole communities that are just obsessed with experimental design. They don't even care what the topic of research is. They just love experimental design. Like, they're fascinated by like Latin squares and distribution processes and you know, power studies.

0: And it would be ethical. You're not denying them, not on purpose anyway. So it's really the whole thing. If you're talking about it from a design point of view, in terms of like study design, experimental design, all that kind of stuff. Unfortunately, it is a complicated thing because you are talking about the health of children. You are talking about things that can fundamentally change people's health. So doing a good design, having a what a normal pharmaceutical context, what you would consider a strong experimental design, is in most cases unethical in this situation. So it would largely be medium. Medium strength is about as good as it gets, except there'll be a couple tweaks here and there in terms of like, if you're asking this specific research question and you have this specific experimental design, you could get, a strong research project out of it. In terms of like, the puberty blockers and cross-sex hormones, a lot of this stuff, it's really hard to fake it. So what counts as a good experimental design, you're gonna have to get creative.
1: And the fact that there are, it's academics arguing over an academic point, it's fine. It's fine. Academic research is consistently evolving, and I would expect that all of our doctors are, although, with the understaffing and what have you, I can't expect doctors to be reading every journal. But the institutions of care should be following the best example out there. Did Dr. Cass get it right? I think she got some things quite well. I like the fact that she raised concerns about doctors having the confidence in the middle of this political football battle that is trans rights. That's a really relevant point. Did she get other bits right? I'm not a pediatrician, so I don't have the authority to speak on it. But I know it certainly caused quite the lively debate.
0: Yeah, and something you have to bear in mind is, as a rule of thumb, there is something in the sciences. It was an famous essay written in the early 2000s. I cannot remember who wrote it, but the general conclusion was soft is hard. So soft as in the soft sciences, so not chemistry, not physics, not biology, not theoretical math. All the other sciences are incredibly difficult because of the design you have to do, the amount of statistical knowledge you have to know, the amount of experimental design information you need to be very familiar with is really, really hard. It is very difficult to design a study in the soft sciences that really isolates an issue so that you know you're studying this and not something else by accident. It's famously difficult. So, I have a lot of sympathy for anyone who's, dipping their toe into this pool. There is no way, basically, there's no way to do it right. The best you could do is the least wrong way possible, which is unfortunately, I mean, social science, cognitive science, psychology, all of it is just 120-year history of people trying to do it the least wrong way possible. And that's about as good as it gets when you get humans involved, because we're messy creatures. So,
1: Well, hopefully that'll temper the debate that we're seeing. Unfortunately, we have run out of time. We will be playing out with More Than This by Mallory Chipman, a great alternative rock track, and I've been Luke Smith.

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0: Festive Life. 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
3: Today on Wings. As of 2022, Juneteenth is a U.S. federal holiday. First celebrated by black communities in Texas, it marks June 19, 1865, when Union troops arrived at the port of Galveston to enforce Lincoln's Emancipation Proclamation. While Americans celebrate that enslaved people were freed, many refuse to hear the cruel facts of slavery or allow them to be taught. The late Marion E. Barnes was a storyteller, author, historian, child advocate, and black community leader in Austin, Texas. This week and next, you will hear her read a story nobody would publish.

0: 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Wings proudly presents Wade in the Water by storyteller Marion Barnes. She begins with a preface about the story's history.
1: Wade in the Water is based on the lives of people who once lived. I learned their stories by talking with formerly enslaved persons during my childhood, and with elderly members of my family, and by consulting the library records of the United States government-sponsored interviews with formerly enslaved people conducted by writers in the 1930s. Perhaps because Wade in the Water is not a pretty story, its path to the public has been obstructed. Although written originally for Talk That Talk, an anthology of African American storytelling, it was rejected by the publisher's editor. Subsequently taped to be broadcast during Black Heritage Month, the producer of the program for which it was intended refused to air the story. She said it made slavery seem too cruel. When a series of attempts to find a publisher failed, I decided to include Wade in the Water in a self-published anthology. Surprisingly, respected reviewers advised that it be excluded rather than risk alienating readers. What underlies the resistance to presenting Wade in the Water? To say it makes slavery seem too cruel is not plausible, since the story does not portray slavery to be nearly so cruel as it actually was. And readers should not be alienated by a depiction of life in the era of the American slavocracy unless the depiction conflicts with information, ideas, and ideals with which the reader is comfortable. I believe that to be the case, having encountered Americans of every hue who accept the highly sanitized version of the American slavocracy that is generally put forth. That is, the institution of slavery, though misguided, evolved during that era because of the country's developmental needs and the cultureless state of captured Africans. Also, captives received civilizing benefits from exposure to Western culture that outweighed the loss of freedom and abuse of human rights. Believers of this myth are disturbed when it's pointed out that captured Africans came from a part of Africa where a successful smallpox vaccine was being used. Not until 1796 would Dr. Edward Jenner become the first Western physician to develop a similar vaccine. They are further disquieted by evidence that ancestors of the captives possessed knowledge and technological skills in astronomy exceeding that of 20th century Western scientists, and by evidence that much of the progress of modern civilization rests upon the inventions, discoveries, and spiritual leadership of the captives and their descendants. Such people are equally distressed facing the reality of slavery in America, for which there is no historical parallel. Never before nor since has the enslavement of a people included the systematic destruction of their history, culture, languages, communities, families, and personal self-esteem as implemented by Americans. The bestiality of members of the master class is also without precedent. In the instruments and forms of torture devised, in enslaving their own children, in multiple incestuous unions with their children and grandchildren, whom they customarily enslaved or sold, in the attempt to legally dehumanize the enslaved population, in barbaric lynchings that were still occurring almost daily long after freedom had been proclaimed. Newspapers advertised lynchings in advance. Crowds came from afar on chartered trains. Victims were roasted over slow fires and their bodies mutilated. In addition, bodies were often cannibalized. People hoarded body parts as souvenirs, and photographs of lynched, mutilated bodies were sold as picture postcards. Well beyond the 1920s, lynchings were still being tallied. Yearly totals were publicized along with the gross national product and other national records. Although Wade in the Water does not emphasize the most heinous aspects of the institution of slavery, its portrayal of life during those times is jarringly at odds with the popular concept of a nearly benign slavocracy. And for many Americans, such a portrayal is unsettling. Historians have largely settled the problem by creating the widely accepted version of the era of slavery. Educators and students have followed suit by accepting that version without questions. Afro-Americans deal with the concept of the American slavocracy in different ways, most of which reject reality. Some romanticize slavery and the survival behavior of that time. Many do not want to remember their history. In my own family, there was icy resistance to any attempt to probe the past. Most of the African-American young children and teenagers I have encountered in traveling across the country have been taught virtually nothing of their history by their families, community organizations, or schools. I meet young people who do not know what Dr. Martin Luther King Jr. did, or who Malcolm X was, or what types of music African Americans have given the world. And they generally know nothing about the enslavement of their ancestors. Children of most ethnic groups are taught their special culture and history by their families and in community settings. The reason this custom is not widespread among Afro-Americans can perhaps be discerned from an expression made by many Afro-Americans during the television dramatization of Roots. "I don't want to see what happened back then. It's too painful. We need to forget about all that." Nothing could be further from the truth. We need to remember all of our history. The legacy of slavery imprints upon the life of every African American from birth to death. Forgetting the past means living with the imprint and not knowing what caused it, nor how to counteract it or benefit from it as the need may be. We need to remember. An estimated 100 million Africans were kidnapped from their homeland and sold into captivity. And it is believed by many historians that of that number, more than 30 million were slaughtered or died of maltreatment or disease. We need to give tongue to their every wound. The American Holocaust of enslaved Africans lasted nearly 300 years. It is impossible to number the millions of men, women, and children who were whipped, tortured, hanged, butchered, and roasted during those centuries. We need to remember. The death-dealing afterglow of the Holocaust in which we now live continues to claim lives daily, directly and indirectly. We need to remember. We need to remember. We need to remember. Wade in the Water. Queenie was really scared. Marse Johnson had sent for her, and she had found him here with Marse Joss Platt from the next plantation down the road. They were laughing and talking about a price for her like she wasn't even there. Marse Josh rubbed his thick, heavy, hairy hands all over her 10-year-old child's body, just showing the first slight signs of coming womanhood. Queenie's frightened eyes stretched wide and filled with water. "Ain't nothing to her, John. The money you asking for her is way out of line." "Look here, boy, I didn't send for you. You come to me asking about her." I know, but I can see she's so little she can't be much use to nobody around here. It'll be years before she'll be any real use to you. And even then, she's built little, so she ain't never gonna be no strong worker. But you take me, I'm a single man. I'm going to need somebody to run my house for me again pretty soon. And I'm thinking this young is young and good, and I can train her my way. Like you trained Maybelle a few bears back, huh? That what's the matter? Maybelle getting a little too old for your liking? Johnson's bawdy laughter filled the room. Tain't that exactly. Maybelle ain't even 20 years old yet, but seem like she always feeling poly nowadays. She can't do nothing much no more. She ain't got no strength, no life like she used to have. I figure it'll be all she can do to help train a new one. Well, this one ain't but 10, and you squawking about the price, you old hound dog. For what you got in mind, she'd be cheap at twice what I'm asking. Queenie's throat felt like it would burst. Tears were rolling down her agitated, chocolate-colored face. Get out of here, gal, Johnson shouted at her impersonally. Go on, get! Queenie bolted blindly from the room, straight into the arms of a shadow that slipped off the wall and became the cook who hugged the child fiercely, then hurried down the hall. From the moment Queenie had been summoned from the vegetable patch where she and her twin, Lil King, were working, the intelligence system among the enslaved people on the plantation had operated intensely and flawlessly as it always did. All over the South, behind vacant stares and blank, impassive faces of enslaved black men and women who built roads, constructed buildings, laid rails, hewed lumber, shined shoes, made beds, washed clothes, nursed babies, drove carriages, weeded gardens, picked cottons, tended children, were eyes and ears that missed nothing, and minds that keenly interpreted the words, behaviors, and thoughts of the white master class. Now, throughout the silent big house, invisible black ears had heard everything, and lips whispered the news to enslaved houseworkers who had not heard. Moments later, a short, stout, enslaved woman stepped onto the back porch of the big house, carrying a laundry basket filled with wet clothes. She was called Hap Hat, shortened from Happy Hattie, a name she had earned because of her constant, lusty singing. Walking toward the clotheslines, Hap Hat felt the eyes of field hands boring into her. Veiled beneath the sun hats, hidden behind corn stalks, innocently looking across the land, their eyes watched her, waiting for her message, waiting to be told what was happening to Queenie in the big house. Hap Hat set her basket on the ground, withdrew a clothespin, and pinning a shirt on the line, she began to sing mournfully. Without a father, without a mother, without a sister, Lord, or a brother, what a mean world to live in. Lord, I've got to live here until I die. Hap Hat's song electrified the field hands. Mad Dog Platt was buying Queenie just as he had bought Maybelle. Poor Maybelle, pitiful now, broken, sick, and old before her time. It would be worse for Queenie. She was younger than Maybelle had been, and Hap Hat's song had said without a brother, which meant Platt wasn't buying King. Queenie was going to be separated from her twin. Spontaneously, the field hands began to moan their anguish in harmony, then to mournfully intersperse their moaning harmony with the sad refrain sung by Hap Hat, venting their grief because tragedy was striking the child who belonged to all of them. The song and its sorrowful message traveled through the air from one field of workers to another, and from plantation to plantation, until virtually every captive in the county knew what was happening to Queenie. The story of Queenie and her twin was well known to most of them. Their mother had died when they were born. Johnson, the plantation owner who had fathered them, had tried to sell the babies. Unable to do so, he had let them grow up in the quarters for the enslaved. No one had ever named the children. Cared for, loved, and waited on by all around, they were facetiously called Lil King and Lil Queen, which evolved into King and Queenie. Inside the big house, Queenie was crying. He gonna sell me, Cookie. He gonna sell me, sure, she sobbed. And they ain't said nothing about Lil' King. He gonna sell just me. "You righteous little queen," the cook said. She wiped Queenie's face with her apron, then pulled her close. "It'll be all right, don't you fret." Queenie strained away from the cook's ample, smothering bosom to peer up into her face. "How can it be all right? How can it, Cookie? Maybelle ain't all right. Folks say it's his fault. Folks say, I don't know. I know what folks say. But that's not going to happen to you. Trust me, child. I can't, I can't, I can't." Queenie wailed over and over as Cookie wiped her tears and rocked her in her arms. "Hey, nobody can help me." Just then, through the screened windows of the house, they heard the tortured, mournful song of the field hands and understood that they knew what had happened. A strong, vibrant voice rang out above the others in the field and changed the song. The new melody sang their present anguish and called up beautiful scenes of Africa that were memories for those recently captured and tantalizing visions for others enslaved from birth in an alien land. "Sometimes I feel like a motherless child. Sometimes I feel like a motherless child.

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0: The song made the overseer uncomfortable. He was hated and feared by the captives, and he liked it that way. "That's why I get so much work out of their dumb black hides," he often told himself. Still, there were times when they made him feel uneasy, and this was one of those times. "Ain't no cause for nobody to be moaning round here yet," he snarled, punctuating with the resounding crack of the snakeskin whip he carried. Instantly, a lusty, powerful voice raised a rousing jubilee song. "Hallelujah, there's a meeting here tonight. Hallelujah, there's a meeting here tonight. I know you by your daily walk. There's a meeting here tonight. Get you ready, there's a meeting here tonight. Get you ready, there's a meeting here tonight. I know you by your daily walk. There's a meeting here tonight." All the hands joined in shouting the chant, improvising seemingly meaningless verses to what sounded like a nonsense song. The overseer's face relaxed into a twisted smile. "Fool niggers, always singing some pretend song about something they wish they could have. No, they ain't allowed to have no meeting where they can plot against white folks. But let them sing like fools. They work better that way." That night, recruited by the song, captives gathered at their usual meeting place. The spot was protected on one side by the river. The shore, encrusted with pebbles and rocks, made slippery, noisy footing for anyone approaching on horseback or foot, except for those traveling the hidden path that led to it, to catch or muffle sounds made during the meeting. A massive cast-iron pot was placed upside down in the area. For further protection, lookouts were placed strategically, and invisible vines strung across nearby paths to topple any rider who came too close. The meeting was emotional, filled with grief and remorse for Queenie, their child, facing a hideous fate, and for Maybelle, whom they had not been able to save. The group was overwhelmed by feelings of frustration at the surface powerlessness of their enslaved condition. Above all, they were determined that Queenie would not be next in a series of pre-adolescent enslaved girls, at least one of whom he had fathered, that Joshua Platt had ruined. The primary responsibility for finding a way to save Queenie was given to the cook and Uncle Ezra. The oldest among them, he was widely respected for his wisdom and healing knowledge. Not only was he the doctor for captives on the Johnson Plantation, his skill in curing physical ailments was sought after by people for miles around, black and white, captives and the master class alike. Within a week, the sale of Queenie was finalized, and Platt arranged for her to be brought to his place in a wheeled cart. But when Queenie was sent for, the cook said the child was sick. "What's the matter with her?" Johnson asked, surprised. "She's got a high fever. Uncle Ezra and I have been doctoring on her, but it doesn't seem to do no good so far." "Well," he paused and cleared his throat, "Mars Josh bought her, so she's going to have to go over there and stay where he is, sick or well. Don't make no difference. He'd be responsible for her getting well now." "She can't be moved," the cook said. "I told you she has a high fever. You don't want to kill the child, do you?" "Well, no. Guess if she died, he'd want his money back. But just get her over there as soon as you can." Meanwhile, behind the scenes, enslaved captives were feverishly plotting an escape to freedom for the twins. The plan was to prevent Queenie from being moved until Moses came, then put her and King on the Underground Railroad to freedom. Moses was the code name they used for Harriet Tubman, an escaped captive who kept coming back and returning other captives to freedom. But nobody knew exactly when Moses was due. Many said she was coming soon. But would it be soon enough? Could they keep the child out of Platt's hands until Moses arrived? Days passed. Platt and Johnson pressed for information about Queenie daily. They were told there was no improvement, that the child was nearly comatose, that she was being treated by Uncle Ezra. When asked about her, the old man would shake his head as though dumbfounded. "Never saw nothing like this in all my born days. Nothing I give her ain't helping. A week had passed in this way when old Judas, as the captives called Johnson secretly, summoned the cook. "Listen here," he said. "Pack that gal's things and take her over to Master Platt's today." "But I don't want to hear nothing else." He raised his hands, palms pushing outward. "I don't care if she's sick or well, if she lives or dies. She's got to go to a new master. She's his responsibility now. I don't want her dying here on my hands. She goes today." "So that's it," the cook said to Uncle Ezra in the captive's sleeping quarters shortly afterwards, her black eyes blazing angrily. "We can't stall any longer. We have to take her to Mad Dog Platt." Uncle Ezra was feeding Queenie, who ate listlessly and didn't seem to know they were there. "Always knew it could happen," he said. "Hoped it wouldn't happen before Moses got here." "What you gonna do?" the cook asked heavily. "She ain't gonna be no Maybelle over there, Ezra, if I have to take care of it myself."
1: I know.
0: He stroked Queenie's hair. "But ain't no cause to do what I can't change yet, not yet." He handed cook the empty dish. "Like she is now, she wouldn't stop him none," he muttered. "I have to put her down further. Even then, how can you know? You can't never know about a mad dog. Moses need to get here." Later, they wrapped a blanket around Queenie, now completely limp and unresponsive, and traveled by wagon to Platt House, where Maybelle arranged for the child to share her room in the big house. "I'll be looking in on her every day," Uncle Ezra said, giving Maybelle two packages of measured portions of herb powders. "Mix one from this bag in her cornmeal mush every morning. You hear Moses is coming, don't give her no more of this. Start giving her from this other bag." Their hearts heavy, cook and Uncle Ezra climbed into the wagon and left. Inside the Platt mansion, Maybelle listened to the fading sound of the horse's hooves and wagon wheels as she watched Queenie deep in sleep, her breathing heavy and labored. Slowly, she lifted Queenie's little hand in her own hands, now rough, bony, and claw-like. And she remembered the first night she had spent in this house, when her hands had been like Queenie's were now. Memories began to wash over her, how the other captives had tried to help, even tried to keep her away from Clat. In the end, nothing anybody did could stop him. They had shown her their love in countless ways, trying to comfort her tortured soul and body with soothing words and Bible quotations, with salves and ointments. She remembered the times her juvenile body had conceived, swelled, and aborted babies it was unable to carry. Then last year it had seemed she would carry a baby full term, and she had pleaded with Uncle Ezra, "Please, you've got to help me. I can't have no baby for Platt to do it like he's doing me, and I don't want to kill it after it's here. Help me now." Shortly afterward, she had buried a stillborn daughter. Since then, ill much of the time, her insides often feeling fiery, she had not gotten pregnant again, although Platt's sexual abuse of her had not lessened. When he told her one day that he was planning to get someone to help her run the house, her heart leaped wildly. She was surprised she hadn't seen it coming, but she knew this meant someone else would replace her in Platt's bed. Someone else would have to stand his pawing, clawing, jawing all over her body. She had not cared who that would be. She would be free of the horror, and nothing else mattered. Now, tears rolling down her face, splashing on her hands and Queenie's hands that she clutched, and the sorrow of her soul was for herself and for Queenie. She had been a little girl on the Johnson plantation when Queenie and little King were born. Sometimes it had been her job to feed, diaper, and care for them while the grown-ups worked. For this child to replace her in Platt's mansion was unthinkable. "Never," she sobbed, rocking her tense body. "Oh, never, never." From that moment, she guarded the child fiercely, managing to always have herself or someone else in the room with her. Platt ordered that the door be kept open so he could keep abreast of Queenie's condition. Angry and afraid he had made a bad bargain, he peered through the bedroom door at Queenie, who was always asleep or stupefied. He plied Maybelle and Uncle Ezra with questions and paced through the mansion.
1: Marion Barnes' story, Wade in the Water, continues in our next Wings program.
2: 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I'm Frieda Worden. 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
3: All right. Good to be here with you today, Rebecca.
2: Yeah. Hi, Peter.
3: Yeah. So today's show is going to focus on, it's our Peace of Mind broadcast, which usually focuses on local therapists, counselors, and occasionally we get to interview each other. So we're back in the studio together to do just that.
2: Yes.
3: We're going to talk today about the impact of community on mental wellness.
2: Mm-hmm.
3: So we're going to explore that subject today and talk about what is community to us, you know, what's our experience with it, how do we notice it impacting or not impacting the people that we work with, and all things around that. So, yeah.
2: Well, and in my mind, I also want to make sure I mention a few different communities that have been helpful to me, and maybe even ask our listeners at some point, you know, if they give us some feedback that we could share on a future recording in terms of places, groups, and people that they have found supportive for their mental well-being.
3: That's a great idea. Yeah, because there's probably lots that we're not tapped into. And
2: yeah.
3: Well, I'm sure there is.
2: Yeah.
3: Yeah. But yeah, today we'll share some of the ones that have impact on us, and explore it. So, do you want to go first with your questions, Rebecca?
2: Yeah, sure. So, I guess we're working to flush out what the value of community is and how it brings about our mental wellness when it's done in a conscious and intentional way. So, I'm curious, Peter. Why is community important? And yeah, let me know.
3: I mean, it's a big question. I mean, it's a good question because I think a lot of us, in my experience, aren't asking that question, in our lives. Like, we just sort of take community for granted, that we have it or we don't, or we have certain parts of it or we don't. Some of us have our family as our community. Some of us are... Swim club is our community, for example, or our soccer team, or the people that we do pottery with, or something like that.
2: Mm-hmm.
3: But I think it's really important to ask, because it's usually a bit of an unconscious process. I think that's actually happening. The way that people are informing us in our relationships and things like that, they're not always conscious. So I think it's important to ask that question: what is community to me, and what impact does it have? I think generally. Community really is about relationships. It's about the relationships you have outside of yourself and how those relationships reflect you back to you, and how you're doing that for others. So I look at it as a reflective process. I think we talked about it earlier, a mirroring process.
2: Mm-hmm.
3: So I'm gonna take that one. I think, you know, our immediate community, the community we usually start with as kids is obviously our family. And then we move into wider spheres as we grow older, into school, into work, into employment, into other things in our life. But the one that we really see around us immediately is our family. And to me, family is... what an ideal family is a community of people that support you to be your best self. So it's not, you know, community, I don't think, is something that tells you who you are or what to do, or it gives you parameters and it gives you structures. But ideally what it does is it gives you, it provides you with a sense of who you are. And I think when you have a sense of who you are, you have well-being, which is what we're talking about today, which is wellness, which is just, I'm content, I am me, and that's enough. And I think what community often ends up being is it creates a sense of belonging and security, but perhaps not through that mirroring process, with that really truly supportive process that and there are communities out there that certainly do that. I think just through my experience in counseling and working with people, not a lot of us are getting that. I think kind of feedback, that consistent feedback on a consistent basis with our communities or with our families even.
2: Well, and that's kind of the piece that as I'm listening to you, I'm going, wow, the family really is our first micro community. And, you know, in working with humans in counseling for, you know, the past 20 years, I'm going, or 18 years, I'm going, yeah, if people don't have a really good experience with their original family, their way of relating to, you know, that those wider rings of connection can be skewed. And that self-perception can be skewed too, which then we've got people not being well emotionally, mentally, and then leading to physical, you know, degeneration or something, you know, could be a health issue from not getting those other levels met.
3: Right. Yes.
2: So I really echo that it is the first family that kind of guides us into how healthy we're going to be in community in that wider ring.
3: Yes. Yeah. And I think that's one of the missing pieces that I think, you know, we had for a long time in our history, in our legacy as human beings, that just came naturally, right? We lived in small communities, up to 100 people, typically, and in tribes, and, you know, our aunties and our uncles surrounded us, and our elders surrounded us. And we lived in a community, and everybody had a role to play. And so there's, you know, we have the, right now we have in today's model, we have the microcosm of the family. But I think in the past we had the microcosm of, you know, our wider family, which is our, I guess, our culture. That informed in many ways our roles, our responsibilities, and things like that. And oftentimes, you know, myself being one of these cases, you know, I have a 1-year-old son, and our grandparents, my partner's grandparents are in Toronto, and my parents are in the Lower Mainland. So, you know, we're traveling to go see our extended family. And, you know, I have a large family. There's 6 children in my family, and we all live in different cities. So, you know, and I'm not indicating that that's necessarily a problem for me, but it's just, it's indicative of obviously living in a global world, right, where it's easy to travel and it's easy to move around. And, but at some point we have to ask, at the expense of what, you know, and starting to think about, well, if I don't have that immediate family community, what kind of community do I have? Start asking those questions.
2: And looking at, and just continuing forward from there, knowing you have 6 children in your family, your original family, and saying they all live in different cities, it lets me know almost that the maturation process kind of happened, in that you're attached. All of you are attached. You're connected to each other, regardless of if you live in a different city. So there's something positive about that, at least from the outside.
3: Good point.
2: And that you've actually branched out and reached out and stepped out into the wide world, knowing on some level that those greater needs would be met, that, you know, you feel comfortable in yourself to go, hey, I'm lovable, and other people that I'm going to meet in the world might offer me closeness or affection. Someone's going to care about me.
3: Right.
2: And it's not just my immediate family. You also had friends and teachers and coaches and different people along the way.
3: Yes. I mean, that was a big part of the process, I think, of my life was, I mean, this is a bit of a long story to get into, but I did have to separate myself actually from my family and from my community. So I was raised in a Christian, a pretty rigid Christian community. And in my 20s, I felt in my life I had no choice but to leave that behind. Having had then also to then disconnect from the community that I'd grown up with, which was the faith community that I was in.
2: It was an experience of almost exile, but
3: self-exile. Because I was voluntarily in it for some time, and then I was like, I can't be part of this anymore. I can't do that. And there was a wandering period there where I didn't even know I was looking for community. That word was never in my vocabulary.
2: Wow.
3: And until later in my life did I understand, like, oh, that's what I was looking for when I was, you know, working that job or you know, trying to make these kind of friends. But I didn't have a sense of it because I don't think, and like I'll go back to what I said at the beginning.
2: Yeah.
3: I don't think we're actually asking the question, like, do I have community? Like, not a lot of people are asking that. We kind of just live our lives and take for granted what's in front of us. Mm-hmm. And I know that's what I was doing, but there was a deeper need. There was a deeper longing that I didn't really understand until much later. And I felt like it took a lot of personal work to understand, like, that I even deserved community, that I even wanted that was an actual need in my life. And then at that point, then it was like, okay, now I'm ready to accept myself in a community and I'm ready for a community to let me accept me as well. But there was a very long period of dislocation in there.
2: Yeah, you needed to kind of step back and maybe not even look at where you came out of. Maybe for a while you kind of in the background were looking back, oh, where was I? What was going on there?
3: Mm.
2: Because you clearly said no thank you and pushed away and headed for farther shores.
3: Mm-hmm.
2: And then as you landed on farther shores, started to recreate and regenerate yourself in a way that you felt secure with, where the roles of the people coming into your life were placed there by you. It was very much a decision process.
3: Yeah.
2: Yeah.
3: No, that's a good point. Yeah. I think that's what it was. And I, having grown up in a fairly rigid system, as I referred to earlier, what that does is it imprints an externalized sense of self on you. Mm. And it doesn't really inform, the deeper self yearnings, I suppose, or doesn't really reflect that. So having missed that, having not had that experience, which some would say is like a healthy, strong ego, right? A healthy, strong sense of self, which is, I think, reflected to you in your family and in your community, ideally.
2: Mm-hmm.
3: I think so many of us are actually struggling with an unhealthy sense of ego and selfhood because it's been an externalized thing that's been put on us through so many different kinds of systems and rigid systems. And so I think there is a necessary part in like, you know, taking that journey on yourself and understanding, okay, like, who am I? What am I? Especially if you don't feel like you have that foundational self, like you have to have that before you can feel even welcomed in a community. I don't know if you have any reflections on that.
2: Yes, certainly. So just in reflecting on what I heard you say was growing up in a religious structure that gave you this kind of, this is who you are, you know, just take it. Just this is who you are and that's that. And this is who your brother is. This is who your sister is. This is your community.
3: Mm-hmm.
2: And it's just kind of served up and you eat it. That's that. And what I heard was there was a developmental sequence of maturation that was missed.
3: Mm.
2: That actually you didn't get the opportunity to self-decide. which actually generates that relationship that you have with yourself.
3: Mm-hmm.
2: And that piece, and I also have a background from Catholicism in religion, and I really relate so strongly with that experience of there is something to a certain age and stage where that feels very nourishing. It feels helpful even to kind of getting our feet, you know, grounded on the earth with others. And there's also those missed points, those missed opportunities to develop a sense of self.
3: Mm-hmm.
2: So it does kind of sound like almost like the hero's journey,
3: yeah,
2: you know,
3: yeah.
2: when someone heads out onto the path starts to go through the challenges of their own, you know, what they feel is driven by themselves or directed from their soul, from mm-hmm. their sense of self.
3: Yeah, which might be, you know, the reason for initiation ceremonies in many cultures and the necessity for that at a certain age, mm-hmm. literally at a certain developmental point, you're ready now to step out into the woods on your own and be spoken to by the world in order to understand yourself fully. And then ideally come back to the community in some way with those gifts, with what you've harvested.
2: Yeah.
3: So I think a lot of us don't, that part is maybe not as encouraged mm-hmm. as is the, you know, you have to be a contributing member to this community, which is usually the priority.
2: This is what I wanted to ask you, Peter, is what do you think would have ensued had you kind of forced yourself to not listen to those deeper callings and stayed within the religious structure and the original family as it was? Where would your mental wellness be?
3: Oh, God. Funny I say God. You know, it's interesting. I remember the day that transition happened, and it felt like God was speaking to me. Like it was a very formative period in my life. I had a really close friend who died, and I was previous to that very much immersed in by choice in my religious system,
2: mm-hmm.
3: and the death of my friend really shattered a lot of that. It upheaved it. Sorry, it didn't shatter it. I don't think
2: it cracks
3: just,
2: it wide.
3: Just
2: open.
3: Cracked it open and made
2: breaks
3: me
2: your heart.
3: Made me ask the questions. And I remember actually the very moment sitting in my backyard under our maple tree in my family's backyard, and sitting on a white plastic chair and just knowing, like there was just this knowing, this it felt like being born again, actually.
2: Wow.
3: In a different kind of way.
2: Okay.
3: Like there was a knowing that just came in and said, you have to what was it? Like, it's hard to put into words.
2: Mm-hmm. Sounds like it was an inner knowing, like a reveal of some kind. Of like,
3: yeah.
2: You
3: got to get out. You got to be on your path. Maybe those aren't the exact words, but it was like you have to. And it felt like such a crushing necessity. It didn't feel like a burden. It felt like actually a burden came off me.
2: Yeah.
3: When that came in, and I was like, and I had to listen. It felt like I had no choice. I just had to listen. Like I knew at that point. I knew it would be, if I didn't, it would be at the expense of everything in my life. My passion. My motivation, my health, I think. I wasn't really thinking about it in those terms so much, but mm-hmm. I knew I would not be happy, basically. I just knew it. And
2: my guess is that you would have some stress responses, like maybe anxiety would go up if you mm-hmm. stopped listening to that part of yourself. You would maybe be depressed. Maybe you would... You know, a lot of people fall into addiction or using external, you know, experiences to try to numb those deeper internal experiences.
3: Mm-hmm. Yeah. Yeah, definitely anxiety and depression. I mean, we're already there, but would have been exacerbated
2: mm-hmm.
3: Without heeding that. And then down the road, I think, would, you know, they climbed back in. They climbed back into my life at a certain point. When I again was not knew I had to start the community process, like start to find a community, start to find a family. And I'm not, I shouldn't say, because my family might be listening to this. I love my family. I'm very close to them.
2: Absolutely.
3: And, I love them with all my heart, you know? So I'm not talking about replacing my family with another family, but what we were talking about, like really inviting people into my life that I also really want to be like fed by, like
2: branching
3: on a day to day basis.
2: You're going to have your, original trunk and the roots that go down, but you're hopefully you're going to have some branches and maybe some leaves or some blossoms that are going to be part of expressing your life.
3: Yeah.
2: Mm-hmm.
3: Yeah. Yeah. That's a really nice way to put it.
2: Yeah. Mm. So I'm curious, I've got a couple different questions, but the one I want to go to next is, who has inspired you, or what inspires you now within this new community and this new way of life that you've created, or, you know, I'm just thinking it was clear to you on a deep level that the religious structure that you were born into was not meeting your needs. And did not inspire or guide you towards feeling, this is what I want.
3: Yeah.
2: I'm curious, what gives you that yes feeling when you think about your current community or some of the activities that bring you into community?
3: Right. Yeah. That's a good way to frame it. I'm thinking about the wider community of people that have taught me. It's about, stepping into community with, generally for me at least, that people that have a spiritual focus, and a bit different than a religious focus. So a spiritual focus being like a being centered focus. I'm trying to think of people in this particular community, that I feel really inspired by. I mean, I've lived in a lot of different communities in my life. So, and I'm a new transplant here. So still working. I think I'm still working on that part here.
2: Okay.
3: But I think as far as communities in the past, for me, the dance community, the somatic embodiment community, has always been a really strong one. People I just have a general inclination for. It's like, you've got something, like you're embodied in a certain kind of way. It seems to be attractive.
2: Could you tell us what the embodiment, what the dance and embodiment, like movement, community, what does it feed? How does it feed you? What does it represent?
3: I think it's people. I think when we're, because we're talking about how community mirrors and reflects, I think what it reflects back to me is that, a sense of belonging in a almost like a group of earthlings, you know. I look at it as not humans, but earthlings, you know, we're on the earth, we're of the earth, we're moving, we're experiencing. And that's where I love tapping into community, is tapping into communities that have that inclination towards, what are we experiencing? What's happening in our bodies? Where are we right now? Where are we located?
2: Present moment awareness.
3: Yeah.
2: As well.
3: Yeah. Okay. And that's what the community gives me, is because that's been my deepest yearning as a human, is to get to that place, is to be in that place. And it's a place that I certainly did not spend a lot of time in as a child and as a teenager and young adult. If we're talking about like a really deeply personal thing that I've been want to be reflected and say, like, this is okay, it's that kind of community that's saying to me, it's okay to be in your body. It's okay to be right here. There's beautiful permission for that. So that's where I seek my community, is in that. And it,

0: or take the steps to move toward a new community that maybe you felt as you were branching out away from your original community?
1: The two things that come to mind are overwhelm and self-worth. Doubt in one's self-worth or one's ability to contribute to a community or to be seen by a community. I'll start with overwhelm. I mean, I think a lot of people are in overwhelm. And overwhelm is a stress response, and it basically narrows your focus so that you're really just focused on your immediate needs, which I don't know if you know Maslow's hierarchy of needs. He's an old, I don't know what to call him.
0: Theorist?
1: Okay, thanks. Yeah. And he has this pyramid of needs, and you know, he says, like, if your base needs aren't in place, your life is going to be centered around those things. So those
0: are survival,
1: you know, your basic needs, your shelter, your food, your water. Those are the most important things, and you'll attach to people that help you provide that, I think, typically. And that sometimes means staying in an abusive relationship, for example, or relationships that aren't actually good for you because, well, they're actually supporting your basic survival needs. So, but then as you get closer, once those needs at the base are becoming, I guess, rooted, more secure, fuller, then we can start focusing on different kinds of needs. How are we satisfying play and creativity? And are we, you know, how are we exploring in our relationships and deepening our relationships with each other? And so I think, just going back to overwhelm, I think if we're in overwhelm, we're actually really in a narrow focus, and we're going to be less available to community. And we're not going to really pick up on where it is and, you know, even how to engage with it, because we're just in a...
0: We're not even really there in a present way with ourselves.
1: You know,
0: overwhelm is like, what is it? Outside of the window of tolerance, which is a nice JPEG to Google up. Window of tolerance.
1: It's a good one, where we have more space to be able to see more, to be able to take in more, to be more available for ourselves and our community and our family. So overwhelm's a big one. And then, the other one is self-worth, you know. Do I even feel like I deserve this kind of relationship? Do I feel like I deserve nourishment returned to me? Do I feel like I, you know, other people deserve nourishment from me? Often if we're not feeling it ourselves, we're not going to believe it in others. So that's kind of an impediment towards building community is, you know, am I worth it? You know, do I belong here?
0: You said before, like, do I have anything to contribute that's of worth?
1: Yes, that's a big one.
0: Huge. And that actually really helps. I mean, it's helping me in this moment, but I do have clients who kind of grapple with the, you know, what is self-worth, or how do I get self-worth, or, you know, what do I do? And that that contributive, the ability to contribute, the ability to have something to give or offer, that's an action step that that people could actually take.
1: That's a really good point. It's a hard one to take, I think, when you're at the bottom of the, feeling like you're at the bottom of the pyramid, like you've got to take care of your immediate needs. But you're right. It's a huge one. I mean, if you're and I like to try to also remind clients and myself that a lot of things that you are already doing are contributing. Like, a lot of people badmouth capitalism, and I do, definitely. There's a lot of really terrible things about it. And but the fact is, we're all actually contributing, you know, in everything that we do to a wide network of human beings to actually satisfy our basic needs. Not obviously in capitalism, not everybody's needs get taken care of, and that's the problem. However, if you're looking at it from a macro lens, it's like, whoa, this is an incredible system of humans helping each other. Actually, like, that's what it is. That's what it comes down to. And of course, it becomes dislocated because we add in money and we add in, we pretend when we're behind the counter that we're just doing a service. We're not actually helping somebody eat food. Survive. Like, we don't make that connection. That's the problem with capitalism, but it is actually there. It's actually happening. So I like to think, like, anything we're doing is actually contributing to the whole of humanity. Even if it's as something as, you know,

0: being, I don't know, I don't want to get into all the myriad of jobs that are out there, but like everything is a contribution. And I think we often forget that because we don't feel the connection to it with other human beings. And I think that's the problem.
1: Okay. Yeah. Well, and so we started this line of questioning with, you know, what might be some potential barriers. And I just wanted to also mention, you know, self-image. So we were talking about lack of self-worth, which could be anywhere from, oh, my body doesn't look the way it's supposed to, or my weight, you know, I've gained weight and I'm just, people don't really know who I am anymore. My friends don't even recognize me because I've gained so much weight, or I feel ashamed because I've gained weight. There's a lot of negative self-talk that I've heard clients, you know, they think about going out and then they have this critical part of themselves being like, no, you don't have the right clothes for that. Or who do you think you are going to yoga? You don't know anything about yoga, blah, blah. And I wanted to share a personal experience that I would call back when I was struggling with my mental health a long ways ago. I called it impulsive agoraphobia, which was I would just kind of hide out in my house. And any time I would think about starting to get ready to go somewhere, I'd be really excited about an event, an open mic or a poetry slam or something. And I would start be kind of on, I would just have this strong reaction state that would speak to me. And what I learned was if I could just put my shoes on and try not to listen to that mental chatter, I would be walking down the street headed to the place that I wanted to go to. And so I had to kind of override some of my negative self-talk. It was the only way it was going to happen. But I, of course, had to have a relationship with myself that was strong enough to supersede that voice for at least a percentage of time. And sometimes I would only walk half a block away and I'd turn back. But that half a block's really important. I want people to know that moving into community is about moving into a state of self-acceptance. And not always having an automatic story, you know, regarding self-worth or I don't have anything to contribute. I've once went to an event and someone just said, I'm so glad you're here. And I was like, I don't know who you are. I had no idea who they were. But for them, they may have thought I was someone else that was, I don't know, supporting them in their community experience. Cool. Great. I contributed without even knowing that that would have been important for someone else, that I would be there.
0: Showing up. Showing up. So yeah, you're sharing that you've had some of those struggles yourself, barriers perhaps to community. And you shared that one example of moving through some of the negative talk, the self-negative talk. Do you have any other, I guess, helpful advice or information for people in that regard? Like any other ways that people can transcend barriers, maybe internal or external barriers to community?
1: Yeah, I would love to share on that. What I find is finding something that you really value in yourself, in your own expression, in your own experience. For me, you know, I'm going back to 2020 and COVID, and social media was actually, oddly enough, not my thing, but it became, TikTok became a way that I connected to a community of creators and artisans, musicians, and people just sharing their gifts in a way that we couldn't contract a disease. So that was kind of cool. And it's continued. There's been people who all they're doing is showing up and showing off a little bit. They're telling me, yeah, this is how I feel when I wake up in the morning, or they're telling me this is the food I eat. Because sometimes, you know, when I get into a mental health struggle, I can walk around the grocery store kind of haphazardly being like, is this food? Well, is that I don't really know what food is. It becomes something, it becomes hard to feed myself.
0: Right.
1: And so in those experiences, somebody creating a TikTok that says, hey, this is what I eat. I'm like, oh my God, okay, I could do that. Step one, step two, step three. Great. Did it. Now I'm eating. Now I fed myself. And it wasn't something like that's going to harm me in the long term. It was something that I could actually make a